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1: An action comedy starring Ryan Reynolds and Sir Kenneth Branagh is set in the Cold War. An American fighter pilot is shot down in the Soviet Union and saved by a Russian.
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5: And I'm Ilse Chang. Ben Folds is out with an old/new album.
4: He's re-releasing his first record along with a shelved first attempt.
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7: Live from NPR News in Washington, I'm Amy Held. President Trump says Adam Tell, the Assistant Secretary of the Army for Civil Works, will become Acting Secretary of the Army, effective immediately. Dan Driscoll resigned this week after clashing repeatedly with Defense Secretary Pete Hegseth and his overhaul at the Pentagon, with no end in sight to the war with Iran. In Plymouth, Massachusetts, the jury resumes its seventh day of deliberations tomorrow in the Lindsey Clancy

0: The hit TV series Yellowstone, a modern-day Western drama, is at the center of a copyright lawsuit. The screenwriter alleges a major TV producer stole her idea.
1: It happens all the time. People write things that are strikingly similar to each other. The person who feels aggrieved says, there's no other explanation for this other than they must have seen my work and stolen it. Therefore, I'm going to sue them.
0: So how has that argument played out in past cases? We will take a look tomorrow on All Things Considered. 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
2: 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I'm Matt Fidler, and I'm here with NSPR's Anhel Hiracha.
3: And we're here to talk about what's going on in the Chico area this weekend, September 3rd through September 6th. 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
2: Hey, Anhel, we have some amazing events to pick from in the North State this weekend, from theater and film to art and, of course, music. 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Not the Same, and Furlough Fridays. While shopping for some unique, nicely priced clothes and wares. Again, that's this Friday.
3: 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The experimental art noise rock project from Chico will join the Windups. An Infinite Kamikaze from Los Angeles. 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
3: In art, the Janet Turner Museum at Chico State is highlighting the pioneering work of Berkeley's Paulson Fontaine Press with the new show Personal to Political. It celebrates the press's dedication to championing African-American artists. Director of Galleries and curator Dr. Rachel Skakowski says the exhibit showcases the work of African-American artists who are reshaping the world of contemporary art.
4: It's everything from really personal, really intimate family histories. There are some incredible prints with family photographs or quilts made from fabric that's been passed down through generations. And then there's also really political work. So responding to history, responding to the contemporary moment.
3: Personal to Political celebrates the Black experience and spans everything from personal family histories to political work.
4: Family and heritage really comes through strongly. I hope people might think a little bit more about their own histories and the narratives that we tell and the relationships that we can nurture.
3: A conversation with Pam Paulson and Rhea Fontaine of Paulson Fontaine Press will follow tonight's opening reception at the Turner. The exhibit will be on display until October 17.
2: Celebrating all types of performance art this weekend, it's the Fringe Festival. That's right, four stages over 3 days in two towns. This year's theme is Uncharted, bringing together 25 unique performances. There'll be music, aerial and pole acts, comedy and traditional theater, and one-act plays. You can also expect some very non-traditional theater, such as drunk Shakespeare and stage combat influenced by the storytelling style of professional wrestling. All in all, the Fringe Festival is a gathering of the amazing, freaky and fun performance artists growing out of this place that we call Northern California. You can get tickets to individual shows, some which are free, or you can get a weekend pass and have access to all of the events. Find a link to the schedule at mynspr.org.
3: In film, the pageant is showing teenage sex and death at Camp Miasma. The film is about a passionate young director who tries to bring the Camp Miasma slasher film series back to life after years of dead sequels and declining fan interest. But as her research takes off, she develops an interesting relationship with the film's original star, played by Scully from X-Files, the iconic Gillian Anderson. Now a reclusive actress shrouded in mystery, the two women become entangled in a bloody love affair. The film is playing all weekend at the Pageant.
2: And lastly, I wanted to mention a play that starts tomorrow called Grave Mistakes, a haunted romantic comedy. It starts off with Ray, who's in love with his coworker, but everything goes awry when a bizarre landlord and ghost hunter enters the picture to turn their workspace into a paranormal tourist attraction. Grave Mistakes is at the Riverfront Playhouse in Reading. It starts its run on Friday, and the show has times every weekend until September 20th.
3: And that's this week's Listen Up. This is a song, That's Just My Dream Girl, by The Windups. They are playing on Saturday at Argus Bar and Patio.
2: You can find more about these events on our website, mynspr.org. 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
3: From NPR News, this is All Things Considered. I'm Elsa Chang.
4: And I'm Scott Detrow. It is the new album found on an old shelf. Ben Folds, pioneer in the alt-rock genre, is celebrating the 30th anniversary of his old band's debut album, Ben Folds 5, with a special release. It's a double album featuring a remastering of that debut. Along with tracks from what Folds calls his shelved first attempt. I spoke with Ben Folds recently, and we hopped in a time machine back to the 1990s when his three-person group with bassist Robert Sledge and drummer Darren Jesse first got started.
5: I had been kind of carrying most of those songs with me for maybe 10 years, which is crazy because I was 27. And, you know, it just, I've done everything from doing a stint living in New York City and trying to get my songs out there and nothing. It just was dead end. And I moved back to North Carolina in late 1994. And my ambition was is to find great musicians back home where I understood the musicianship and was very grassroots, and to do it more, you know, like a band. I loved rock music, but my songs were probably coming across a bit on the Broadway side at the time. So I moved back to North Carolina and I met both Robert and Darren within about 2 weeks, and we were rehearsing immediately.

0: 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I'm Ilse Chang.
1: And I'm Scott Detrow. The top official at FEMA says the Trump administration no longer wants to eliminate the agency.
2: There's so many communities and many Republican communities that depend on the aid that you couldn't just get rid of it without having a negative impact.
0: First, this news.
3: Live from NPR News in Washington, I'm Amy Held. Iran is firing on its Gulf neighbors, retaliation for U.S. bombardments earlier this week, prompting renewed concerns for all-out war after a weeks-long lull and a six-month stalemate. In the first White House press briefing in 40 days today, Vice President J.D. Vance was asked about when it all may end.
4: I think the reality is I don't know the answer to that question. You'd have to ask the Iranians.
3: Vance said he would not call it a war, but the timeline is contingent, he said, on Iran stopping their strikes on ships in the Strait of Hormuz. NPR has confirmed that an ICE officer facing charges for lying about a shooting in Minnesota has turned himself in and is in federal custody. That's according to a source familiar with the matter who spoke on condition of anonymity because they were not authorized to speak publicly. Authorities say Christian Castro fired his weapon through a closed door in January, hitting a Venezuelan immigrant in the leg. Castro initially said under oath that the man had attacked him, a claim contradicted by surveillance footage. His initial court appearance is set for tomorrow. The former head

0: of FEMA, David Richardson, says the Trump administration is no longer trying to dismantle the agency. Richardson left the agency late last year. NPR's Rebecca Hersher reports.
1: Richardson took over at FEMA in May 2025.
2: I went there for three things. To get FEMA through hurricane season, either shut it down or drastically reduce its size and essentially get it ready for rebranding. That's why I went.
1: He was at the agency for about 6 months and says during that time, the Trump administration changed course. And now the country's top disaster agency is here to stay. FEMA and the White House declined to answer questions from NPR about the administration's goals for the agency. Rebecca Hersher, NPR News.
0: This is NPR News.
3: For NSPR News, I'm Kendall Ball. The longtime leader of the Museum of Northern California Art is no longer running the museum. MoCA's board announced today that it removed Executive Director Pat Macias from the role, instead appointing her to the board. Macias says it was the board's decision, not hers, and she doesn't know why the change was made. She helped found MoCA and says the museum remains deeply personal to her.
4: It's like birthing a child. And then you have to say, okay, it's growing up and I'm going to have to maybe let it go and hope that it's learned enough that it can succeed by itself.
3: Board Secretary Walker Edmondson told NSPR in an email that Macias was removed after the board reviewed MoCA's current needs and long-term sustainability. Edmondson says the board will take over executive director's duties for now while it searches for a new executive director. And as people remember feminist pioneer Gloria Steinem following her death this week, NSPR looks back on an interview with her from our archives. Steinem joined Nessie's bookshelf when her memoir, My Life on the Road, was Chico State's 2016-2017 Book in Common. Host Nancy Wigman asked Steinem what she meant by having an on-the-road state of mind.
5: Be open, you know, to the unexpected, to or to making some human contact instead of only having our minds on some isolated thing that's going to happen in 2 hours or whatever. That's an on-the-road state of mind.
3: Steinem died yesterday at the age of 92. And just a note, NSPR's broadcast licenses are owned by Chico State. It does not oversee our news production or programming. And California lawmakers have killed a bill that would have added more restrictions on how police use license plate reader cameras like Flock. NSPR's Andre Bayek has more.
6: Senate Bill 1013 died in the Assembly this week without a floor vote. It would have limited how license plate data could be used and shared. It would have also required random audits by the Attorney General's office to make sure agencies were following state rules. The bill's death comes as leaders in Chico continue to address fallout from the police department granting access to license plate data to out-of-state and federal agencies, including ICE and Border Patrol. In Chico, I'm Andre Bayek.
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8: From NPR News, this is All Things Considered. I'm Scott Detrow in Washington.
9: And I'm Elsa Chang in Culver City, California. Gloria Steinem has died. The trailblazing journalist, political organizer, and activist who devoted her life to the fight for women's rights was 92 years old.
8: Steinem's towering influence on American life is reflected in her many interviews with this network dating back to the early 1970s. We wanted to share some excerpts of those conversations as we remember her legacy.
9: In 1971, Steinem, along with Shirley Chisholm, Betty Friedan, and other leaders in the women's liberation movement, founded the National Women's Political Caucus. Steinem spoke to NPR, saying for generations, women had been doing all of the menial work in political campaigns.
10: We're not going to do that anymore. Let the male candidates do their own typing and mimeographing and, driving voters to the poll. We're going to work for each other now. The will is there. We don't have to get women involved, but I think women do need a lot of help, encouragement, and expertise.
9: The National Women's Political Caucus advocated for the passage of the Equal Rights Amendment, reproductive rights, and fair treatment of women in the workplace.
11: Are you an anti-male group?
10: We're anti-men who use their privileges as men, sure. But we're not anti-men who dare to become human beings and to compete on an equal basis with black men and Chicano men and all women. It's the problem is that many men are so accustomed to the idea that no matter how bad things get, they can count on being superior to two groups, non-white men and women, that they kind of crack up when they're presented with a situation in which they have to compete equally. But humanist men we're not opposed to, no.
8: In 1971, Steinem co-founded and edited the first of its kind MS, or Ms. Magazine, a national magazine owned and run by women. The following year, NPR spoke with her for a story we called, Is Ms. a Magazine or a Text for Revolution?
10: The women's magazines that are around are really talking about women in their roles as wives and mothers, in spite of the fact that every once in a while they do a different kind of article saying that women are human beings. Even then, the next month, in order to be objective, they publish another one saying they're not. I mean, I feel that I am, and lots of other women are very isolated from each other, so that we need a magazine that's a kind of consciousness-raising group in itself, a friend, you know, that comes into your house and is something that really tells the truth about your life and that will help change life instead of just offering an escape.
9: Gloria Steinem was born in Toledo, Ohio, and spent her early years on the road with her parents. As she described in a personal essay for the NPR series This, I Believe, her parents, quote, thought that traveling in a house trailer was as enlightening as sitting in a classroom.
10: I grew up seeing with my own eyes, following my curiosity, falling in love with books, and growing up mostly around grown-ups. Needless to say, school hit me like a ton of bricks. I wasn't prepared for gender obsessions, race and class complexities, or the new-to-me idea that war and male leadership were part of human nature. Soon I gave in and became an adolescent hoping for approval and trying to conform. It was a stage that lasted through college.
8: Her mother, Ruth, was 35 when she gave birth to Gloria. What Steinem didn't know until much later was that Ruth had given up a successful career as a reporter and editor to help her husband run the family business. After her parents' divorce, when she was 10, Gloria was both daughter and caretaker to her mother, who had nervous breakdowns and depression. In order to fit in with other kids, she would give herself her own curfew, something her mother couldn't do.
9: Steinem remembered her mother in the essay Ruth's Song because she could not sing it. And she spoke about that with NPR's Susan Stamberg in 1984.
10: Because we live in a society in which women are less powerful, many of us have been motherless. And I suppose because our mothers had no power to be examples to us or to protect us. And so part of the women's movement is becoming each other's mothers and nurturing each other. Part of it is understanding that it was not our mother's fault. It's amazing how long we can, as young women especially, go through life saying, I'm not going to be anything like my mother.
4: Mm-hmm.
10: So we blame her, we blame the victim, instead of seeing what the forces on her were. Now, I'm just beginning to meet young women who say something wonderful, because their mothers are interesting and sort of powerful people who've been able to be individuals, and they mm-hmm. say, oh, I hope I can have as interesting a life as my mother.
4: Yeah.
10: And it's so wonderful to hear that change.
8: Steinem was treated for breast cancer in the 1980s. In a 1992 interview on Fresh Air, she recalled receiving the diagnosis.
10: First I thought, ironically, oh, so that's how it's going to end, you know. And then I thought to myself, as if it was welling up from the deepest part of me, I've had a wonderful life. And I treasure that moment, you know. It meant a lot to me. But on the other hand, it also made me realize that in this culture, women, we know how to be in the central plateau. Now I was entering a whole new place. It was like falling off a cliff because I couldn't see enough people ahead of me. You know, in the last 2 or 3 years of kind of paying more attention to my own inner life, I've realized that this aging in the last third of life or whatever is a new country. Women become ourselves after 50. You know, we leave behind this female impersonator role and drop a lot of baggage and really become much more our true selves.
9: In 2017, after President Trump was elected to his first term, Steinem addressed those gathered on the National Mall for the Women's March on Washington.
12: We are here and around the world for a deep democracy that says we will not be quiet, we will not be controlled, we will work for a world in which all countries are connected. God may be in the details, but the goddess is in connections.
8: More than a month before the Supreme Court overturned Roe v. Wade in 2022, a draft of the opinion leaked, and Gloria Steinem joined us on this program.
9: Steinem, who spent a lifetime fighting for women's rights, said her first reaction was, "This feels both new and angering and ancient."
13: You know, I think there have always been efforts to control women's birth giving since women have given birth for thousands of years. You know, this is not a new issue, and the very definition of patriarchy is trying to control women and birth giving.
8: Despite that news, Steinem said she was undeterred.
13: One thing I've learned over time, over and over again, that politics and deep change and, you know, everything we're trying to do is like a tree. And too often we think the tree grows from the top, from Congress. Trees grow from the bottom. So what you and I do every day, what's possible in our community, we could thank the physicians who are supporting and providing reproductive freedom. We can give money to the elected figures who are supporting this vast majority view. And we can just, you know, refuse to be intimidated by the protestations of a losing minority.
9: At the time of her death, All Things Considered was preparing to interview Steinem about her forthcoming memoir, An Unexpected Life. In the chapter called Bad Things I'm Glad Happened to Me, Steinem writes, quote, "The point is not what choice we make, but that each of us has the power to make a choice. I hope my story might help to support your power to choose."
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14: This is North State Public Radio. I'm Matt Fidler, and I'm here with NSPR's Anel Hiracha.
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14: Hey, Anel, we have some amazing events to pick from in the North State this weekend, from theater and film to art and, of course, music. 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You can rock out to Premonition. Not the Same. And Furlough Fridays. While shopping for some unique, nicely priced clothes and wares. Again, that's this Friday.
15: Also in music, Black Magnet returns to the stage on Saturday after a four-year hiatus. The experimental art noise rock project from Chico will join the Windups. An Infinite Kamikaze from Los Angeles. 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
15: In art, the Janet Turner Museum at Chico State is highlighting the pioneering work of Berkeley's Paulson Fontaine Press with the new show Personal to Political. It celebrates the press's dedication to championing African-American artists. Director of Galleries and curator Dr. Rachel Skakowski says the exhibit showcases the work of African-American artists who are reshaping the world of contemporary art.
16: It's everything from really personal, really intimate family histories. There are some incredible prints with family photographs or quilts made from fabric that's been passed down through generations. And then there's also really political work. So responding to history, responding to the contemporary moment.
15: Personal to Political celebrates the Black experience and spans everything from personal family histories to political work.
16: Family and heritage really comes through strongly. I hope people might think a little bit more about their own histories and the narratives that we tell and the relationships that we can nurture.
15: A conversation with Pam Paulson and Rhea Fontaine of Paulson Fontaine Press will follow tonight's opening reception at the Turner. The exhibit will be on display until October 17.
14: Celebrating all types of performance art this weekend, it's the Fringe Festival. That's right, four stages over 3 days in two towns. This year's theme is Uncharted, bringing together 25 unique performances. There'll be music, aerial and pole acts, comedy and traditional theater, and one-act plays. You can also expect some very non-traditional theater, such as drunk Shakespeare and stage combat influenced by the storytelling style of professional wrestling. All in all, the Fringe Festival is a gathering of the amazing, freaky and fun performance artists growing out of this place that we call Northern California. You can get tickets to individual shows, some which are free, or you can get a weekend pass and have access to all of the events. Find a link to the schedule at mynspr.org.
15: In film, the pageant is showing teenage sex and death at Camp Miasma. The film is about a passionate young director who tries to bring the Camp Miasma slasher film series back to life after years of dead sequels and declining fan interest. But as her research takes off, she develops an interesting relationship with the film's original star, played by Scully from X-Files, the iconic Gillian Anderson. Now a reclusive actress shrouded in mystery, the two women become entangled in a bloody love affair. The film is playing all weekend at the pageant.
14: And lastly, I wanted to mention a play that starts tomorrow called Grave Mistakes, a haunted romantic comedy. It starts off with Ray, who's in love with his coworker, but everything goes awry when a bizarre landlord and ghost hunter enters the picture to turn their workspace into a paranormal tourist attraction. Grave Mistakes is at the Riverfront Playhouse in Reading. It starts its run on Friday, and the show has times every weekend until September 20th.
15: And that's this week's Listen Up. This is a song, That's Just My Dream Girl, by The Windups. They are playing on Saturday at Argus Bar and Patio.
14: You can find more about these events on our website, mynspr.org. 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

0: This is Fresh Air. I'm Tanya Mosley, and my guest today is award-winning film director Paul Greengrass. His new film, The Uprising, stars Andrew Garfield as a farmer who loses his family to the plague and rises to lead the Peasants' Revolt of 1381, the rebellion that helped inspire the legend of Robin Hood. Greengrass is known for putting audiences inside real events as they happen. The streets of Derry on Bloody Sunday, the hijacked plane on September 11th in United 93, and the cargo ship seized by pirates and Captain Phillips. Before he made these films, Greengrass spent a decade documenting conflicts around the world.
1: Another pivotal moment is a very recent film that you directed in 2025, your film, The Lost Bus. Took us back to 2018 to the campfire in Paradise, California, in which 85 people died, more than 18,000 buildings burned, and the town of Paradise was basically all destroyed, but erased. It remains one of the deadliest wildfires in California history. And I covered that fire. I was there a few days after it happened, and I spent several weeks there. And rewatching your film, I realized how much I had let myself forget. And these are such big events that change who we are. And yet it's so interesting, the human condition, how we, a few years past it, we can completely almost erase it from our minds in a way, maybe as a coping mechanism to get through it. And your films bring us back to that place, but not in a place where there's an indictment. There's almost like a tap on the shoulder in a way.
2: Yes, I suppose. I think it's really important that the films that you make reward your audience for the privilege of giving you 2 hours of their time, you know. So I don't want to ever make a film for people that is, you know, boring or worthy or giving them a lecture or anything like that. You want them to have a

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7: 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It's an extension of us, a representation of who we long to be, who we imagine we are. 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Small wonder that sometimes, every once in a great while, something imbued with so much of us begins to act a bit like us. Today, the Snap Judgment Summertime tradition continues. Campfire Tales. Snap Judgment, right after.

very day, on the morning of the day, I turn 16 years old. I get my driver's license, right? And immediately, jump into my rust bucket Mustang, hit the gas, freedom, joy. Till a few minutes later, I'm on the side of the road with my hood popped open, cursing at my car. Come on, come on. I live on one side of Grand Rapids, Michigan, and a lot of my friends, they live on the other side. And almost every day I roar off, hoping, praying that my car will get me there without breaking down. Not speeding crazy, but not Mr. Safety Driver either. And there's one spot, a sudden bend in the road where if you aren't careful, if you aren't super careful, 10 miles an hour careful, you can't make the bend. You'll find yourself in the other lane, facing oncoming traffic. And I know this curve well. Drive it countless times, and every single time I end up in that other lane. But every single time I get lucky, knowing they're coming the other way. One night, right before the bend, my jalopy loses power. Dang it! Forced me to slow down. When I see the lights of a pickup truck barreling through the lane where I would have been, I laugh. Pat my Mustang on her steering wheel. Thanks. Tell myself not to be so stupid. Then speed through the same way the next day. The next week, the week after that, every single time, like a ridiculous game of Russian roulette. And one night, tunes blast and gas pedal pressed to the floor. I'm speeding through the bend and I see flashing police lights. The whole road closed both directions and I'm trembling. Cold waves of what if I can sense, can feel that Someone else ran my odds, only they didn't get so lucky. My car didn't just break down that night before. She saved me. And I feel like she knew. She knew, my old Mustang knew, that somebody had to be sacrificed there. And she did everything she could to make sure that somebody was not me. Today, a Snap Judgment summertime tradition, Campfire Tales. My name is Glenn Washington. 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The fire's already started.

Okay, we're gonna take a totally different type of ride. It's Greg's 23rd birthday. He's flying on a one-way ticket to paradise, to the beautiful island of St. Thomas, U.S. Virgin Islands, needing an escape from back home. He jumps on this once-in-a-lifetime opportunity from a friend, only to discover that island life is not all palm trees and coconuts.

0: When I arrived in St. Thomas, I was, well, you walk out on that tarmac off the plane for the first time and you just get smacked with the heat and the humidity. But I was also smacked with the beauty. It was a lot more mountainous than I expected for an island. So green, too, and so much open space. Some of the most beautiful water and white sand beaches that I've ever seen, never experienced in my entire life. So after I got off the plane, I got in a cab and I went to the bar where my buddy was working. I was immediately just bombarded by mosquitoes and no-see-ums and was getting eaten alive. Bartender put some gin on a bar towel and he's like, here. I'm like, what am I supposed to do with that? He's like, just rub it all over yourself. It's basically bug spray. And so I did, and the bugs generally went away. And I was like, you know what? I'm going to like living here. This is going to be a very different experience. So when I wasn't working some random job, I was hanging out a lot at Duffy's Love Shack. I knew at one point that they were looking for help, and I got a job being a server at Duffy's. It was this tiki bar built in a parking lot. It's literally a shack, completely open air, with an indoor space and a whole bunch of outdoor space. And then from there, it's a plaza with a whole bunch of different businesses, including a bar, a surf shop, and a pharmacy. They had a ladies' night on Wednesday nights that was absolutely wild. There was like tattoos, fake tattoos being given behind the bar by the bartenders. They got songs that go with certain drinks. Everything comes in like a shark cup or a mermaid cup or a whale or and a little souvenir cup so people can take with them. It was just a wacky, islandy environment that was a good place to spend time. It had been a few weeks and I was really getting the hang of being a server. Then there was this one night. I was out having a quick smoke break in between service. I'm just kind of keeping an eye on the general comings and goings of the parking lot, of the plaza, of the bar, watching the night turn into the night. And that's when I see this car pull up. It was an older, you know, four-door sedan, black, a little rusty, a little beat up. It just kind of looked like another old used island car. The driver of the car, he was a relatively older gentleman. He was dressed in what looked like kitchen garb, like he was a chef or like a dishwasher or a porter of some kind. And he parked the car, turned it off, and casually walked off to wherever he was going. I saw the bar and restaurant, the tables starting to fill up. And I went back to my section, started bringing people volcanoes and shark tanks and all the other goofy drinks they had. We were right in the heart of our busy time of the night. I'm at a table going through drinks, serving a guy a burger. Then I start hearing murmurings going through all these tables in the parking lot. And somebody pulls me aside and points at this car and says, hey, there's smoke coming out of that thing. I turn my head and I start walking a little bit closer to the cars and I see there is definitely smoke coming out of the hood of this car. I was like, wait a minute, I know that car. I saw that car park earlier when I was out by the dumpster. I look back at the bartenders. Some of them start walking out from behind the bar and slowly but surely we all just kind of turn our focus on this smoking car. I had a car that when I parked it, smoke would just come out of the hood for a while after and people would always be like, oh, your car's on fire. I'd be like, no, it's just missing the converter. It's fine. Just give it a little while. It'll be fine. So to be honest, it wasn't super surprising to me that this was going on until the smoke turned into fire. And it was small flames from the hood and then bigger flames from the hood. Until they're about a foot or so coming out of the hood of this car all the way around. And I'm thinking, we really have a problem because that is not supposed to be happening. The head bartender is the first one to act. He grabs the fire extinguisher and starts walking towards the car slowly because we're not exactly sure what's going to happen next. While the whole scene's going on, it didn't even occur to me that we had this 80s playlist that we tend to run at the bar until a customer pulled me aside and said, "Just so you know, when that car caught on fire, you guys are playing the Ghostbusters theme song at the exact same time." I was like, that is such a weird coincidence.
1: The fire continues after the break. Stay tuned.

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0: when last we left. The Ghostbusters theme song blasted through the speakers at Greg's bar as a car with a mind of its own burst into flames on the island of St. Thomas. Snap judgment.
1: The closer we get to the car, we are for certain that there's nobody inside this thing. We're looking through the windows. The door happens to be unlocked, and we're able to open it. And we start looking in the car. There's no keys in the ignition. One of the staff members takes the risk and very, very cautiously clicks the little switch and gets the hood open of the car. The flames just burst out. It just felt like a giant fireball was going off in front of me. The bartender that had the fire extinguisher turns it on and starts trying to spray the fire down as fast as possible. They're actually starting to go down slowly, and I'm thinking, this actually might be over pretty soon. And then we hear, the car has turned itself on. It's like somebody turned the key to the ignition. We all jump back for a minute. Okay, this car is not just on fire, not just empty. Somehow its engine's on. Almost like the car could have even been possessed. I think everybody had gotten out of their seats. Some people were yelling instructions or ideas or laughing about the scene. If anybody was still sitting at a table expecting like a burger or a frozen margarita, they weren't going to get it. And then the engine revs real loud. Like somebody just slammed their foot on the gas pedal. The car starts to shake, vibrate. The flames start to be bigger. I'm starting to get really, really scared now. I have no idea what I'm watching. Then the car shifts into reverse. The reverse lights even come on in the back. The car starts backing up. Slowly, but it starts backing up. And it's backing up right towards the bathrooms in the smoking area where I was earlier in the day. I run over to the bathroom doors and start knocking on it, making sure there's nobody in there and yelling that, hey, if you're inside here, you got to get out right now. Otherwise, you might get hit by a car. Car's backing up, maybe only 6-7 feet away from hitting the bar. And then it just stops. Okay. That's weird, but it stopped. Good. And then all of a sudden, it shifts into forward and starts driving towards the surf shop in front of it, towards a very large window right in front of it. And I'm freaking out that it still might explode. That's when in my head, I'm like, it is definitely time to call the fire department. I run back to the bar, and the bartender that's still back there is on the phone with the fire department, so they had the right idea. And then he just puts the phone down. And I say, what did they say? He looks at me and says, they didn't believe me, and they hung up. We are really on our own with this. The car seems to have its sights set on the surf shop now, and it starts moving faster and faster towards the surf shop. And it gets to that cement block, the thing that stops a car when you're trying to park it. Hits that and almost seems to get upset that it can't get over. So it starts spinning its wheels faster and faster, going against this block. Finally, it goes into almost full gear, like someone literally put their foot on the ground with that gas pedal. It goes over the hump and it's about to go straight into that surf shop window. Oh, my God, we have a real big problem on our hands. It's maybe only about 6-7 feet away at this point. Now I'm getting really scared because this car could go through that window, could hurt a couple of friends and a lot of people in that shop. And all of a sudden, it hits this pillar. The pillar is part of these arches that go in between each business that lead to the front door. So now it's trying to drive forward, but it can't because of the pillar. And then it shifted back into reverse and tried to reverse back over the cement block that it hopped over. And it couldn't do that either. So it kept shifting back and forth, spinning its wheels like crazy. And it seems to be getting angrier and angrier by the second. It's almost like a bully that got put in a headlock by the kid he was picking on the whole time. Finally, after spinning its wheels and making its best effort to get loose, the car seemed to give up. The wheels stopped spinning, the engine turned off, and the flames that had been going so strong for so long petered out piece by piece, flame by flame. We're all feeling relief. People start going back to their tables. Service resumes. The night just kind of turns back into the night. The fire department finally shows up. The truck comes pulling up, lights flashing. Turns out the bartender had called them a second time while we were dealing with the car driving, and they decided to actually listen. Well, better late than never. Unfortunately, the more we tell them, the less they want to believe us. You can see the look on their faces like, these guys maybe been drinking on the job or something else is going on here. I don't necessarily blame them. A few of us walk the firefighters over to the car to inspect the damage. So they call a tow truck. And as they're looking at the car, and the smoke starts again. And then it turns itself back on. Me and everyone else jumps back again. So you're like, yeah, see? We told you something happened here. Like, look, there's smoke. Sure enough, then there's fire again. The firefighters finally believe us. They're pointing, they're screaming at each other. These grown men start running back to the truck. Some don't come back out. They're pointing at the car far away, yelling that it's a Jumbie. A Jumbie is an island spirit of sorts. They're as stunned as we were when we first saw this happen, but now we're kind of like, we're pros at this. The ones that are still willing to be involved are grabbing every sharp object, every blade. They surround the car. They get into that hood. They just start chopping away every wire, every line. They cut all the electricity they possibly can to the engine. Anything they can cut, they cut. After all their hard work, the car finally stops. No more wheels spinning, no more engine.

Such a ridiculous scene. Like, what the heck happened here? Firefighters kind of finish up their business. I go back to my business, start handling tables. The night once again starts back up. Drinks are being served. Food's going out. Laughs, shots, the whole nine yards. And then eventually, tow truck shows up. They start hooking up the car. Everything's going smoothly. And all of a sudden, the engine revs again. And we all lose our minds. People jump up from their seats. Some people run away from the car. Some people run towards the car. The firefighters are scattered around everywhere. No one really knows what to do. It is absolute madness. There's smoke coming up. There's sparks coming out. The fire department jumps on this. And it's about four or five of them go over, try to kill this engine for good. They bring more tools out, gets the engine out of the car. They rip it out and they throw it into the parking lot. It skids across the parking lot a little ways. And the fire goes out. The car stops. The car is dead. Everyone's just feeling some relief with this car being done. Tow truck is hooked up to the car and they tow it away. And the night is back to a normal night. About 45 minutes to an hour go by. I'm back dealing with the table. And I'm looking down at the edge of the parking lot. And I see this gentleman walking up. And I kind of do a double take. And I look at the gentleman again. And I tell my table, I say, hold on a second. That's the guy that owns the car. And I recognize him. And he looked like he was coming off a shift. He looked a little bit tired, still wearing the same clothing, a little bit dirtier now. And he's standing in the parking lot by where his car definitely used to be. And so I went up to a manager. I'm like, Bob, that's the guy that owns the car. Somebody needs to go talk to him and tell him what happened. And he's not going to believe us, but we got to go talk to him. So the manager pulls him aside along with the police and the fire department, and they have a conversation about what happened to the car. You could see a wave of anger and confusion starting to wash over his face because I know he doesn't believe what they're telling him. He's saying, oh, I've had that car my whole life. I've had the car for a long time. It's always treated me well. And they're trying to talk to him. They're trying to talk him down. He's getting a little bit angrier and angrier. So they take him, they put him in the cruiser, not to arrest him, but just to let him like have time to have a breather, to calm down, and then take him away to most likely go see what's left of his car. And so they drive off. Service ends at Duffy's. The night's over for most people, but definitely not for me. Because after seeing something like that, I needed a drink. Went across the street to another bar. Ran into some friends. I'm sitting there drinking a Presidente. They're throwing out theories about maybe this is what happened or definitely didn't happen at all or you were drunk or something like that. And I'd be like, okay, you think so? Let's go take a quick walk over to Duffy's. And we'd walk over and I'd take him to that pillar and I'd point down right in front of the surf shop and there's a chunk of the concrete knocked off. You can see a piece of like rebar or whatever was below it sticking out. That's the one little, that little corner is what saved a surf shop from being destroyed, from a building catching on fire, and from whatever else that car wanted to do that night. And I'd show it to them, they'd be like, oh, you're actually telling the truth about this, aren't you? And I'm like, yeah, I really, really am. That car was alive. That car had intention. If only for an hour or so, that car was possessed. I don't even believe it, but that's exactly what happened.

Thank you, Greg, for sharing your story. The next time we're on St. Thomas, please remind me to take the bus. The original score for that piece was by Doug Stewart. It was produced by Paulina Creakey.

Welcome back to Hot Wheels. Snap Judgment's Campfire Tale Special. My name is Glenn Washington. And this week, we're featuring stories from our evil twin podcast, Spooked. For the new people, the good people who work here at Spooked, it must feel as if they have arrived in the middle of a long-running argument. Because one of the first things I insist upon is not a ghost story. Not a demonstration of research chops or ability to create a particular sound. No, first, I want to go to lunch. And the veteran spooks will start to groan, and I don't care, I don't. I take this new person up the street, not far, to Oakland's Chinatown, down 12th Street off Broadway to a nondescript restaurant. It's called Spices 3. And inside, the good folk that hand us the laminated menu, I don't need to see the menu. This is nominally a Szechuan restaurant. It's known for galactic level spiciness. Think like mounds and mounds of peppers spicy, but I insist. Order whatever you want. Everything is delicious. The stinky tofu, the spicy eel strips, it is tasty. I just want you to try some of what I order. Immediately, the producer, that spook, he starts to holler, "Don't do it! Don't order it! Don't do it!" I smile. He smiles. We both know good and well I'm going to order it. When the nice lady comes to ask what we like at the end, I add my favorite dish. It's called Gangster Casserole, murder style. What is it? Well, I admit it's not for vegetarians. There's other stuff to eat here if that is your proclivity. No, Gangster Casserole, murder style, is a hot pot stew cooked to order at the table. It's made from offal, from intestine, tripe, from blood, pork stomach, pork skin, bits and parts of, I don't know, with peppers, lots and lots of peppers and stuff. There's an alchemy that only occurs when you let all of this bubble up together in that pot for a while. It's a goodness. And I like to see the eyes when I offer some up to the newcomer, to watch them peer into this pot, to lean in or recoil away from. This is not a trick. Is it hazing? Initiation, maybe. It's an imitation as well, truly, because make no mistake, I love this dish. I love it. It is home. It's Oakland. It's family. It's warmth. It's memory. It smiles. It's awe. It is magic. You may or may not enjoy it, but all I ask is that you try it.

0: We sometimes imagine that we're the only ones that are odd, that the mystery doesn't have a sense of humor. And today, we're going to take a ride with Lee. Lee is a spin class instructor at a gym in Los Gatos, California. And I'll let Lee take it from here.
1: Three words that describe my classes. Energetic, challenging, sweaty, very sweaty, soaking wet, sweaty. I like to put on music first thing, usually a house beat right out of the gate. It's like the energy is there. So when my members come in, they'll set up their bikes, they'll get on the bikes, and they'll start pedaling because the music's on. Once I know that everybody's set up, I'll get on my bike and I'll say, how is everyone doing? Does everyone feel good? Do you have your water? Once I get the thumbs up, I turn the lights off immediately. So it's very dark, but there's neon lights like bars along the walls, and there's a spotlight on me. The room just turns into this really colorful space. Then I'll say, let's go. Okay, everybody, I just want you to have a little bit of tension on the bike. Just stay in the blue zone, getting your heart rates up. There's two screens, both behind me, one on the right side, one on the left. And that's where the ride is put up. So you can see everybody's bike and the color that that person is pushing. So it'll look like all these little rainbow circles with bike numbers and watts. At this point now, all the indicators should be blue. Blue was easy. And then I'll say, I want you to push a little harder. I want you to add a gear or speed up. We're going to ride into the green zone. And then on the course, push into the red. And then we'd go into dark red. You can maybe do it for 3 minutes, maybe 4 minutes, but then you're toast. And then there was a purple zone. The purple's the hardest zone you can be in if you're a human being, right? So you have to produce a lot of power to do that into the purple zone. So the whole thing is like this rainbow of music and color and light and intensity, and it's pretty amazing. It's a really fun workout. When I was teaching fitness classes at a local gym around 96, 97, the club got some bikes and they said every fitness instructor has to learn how to teach cycling. And I remember getting on a bike and thinking to myself, why would anybody do this? This is painful. And I was totally convinced that cycling was not going to last. Obviously, I'm wrong. I'll be teaching. It'll be 30 years and in a couple of years. At this point, I've been teaching at the club at Los Gatos for about 4 years. On Wednesday morning, I pull up to the gym. It's about 6:45 in the morning. The sun was just coming up. I like to get there early because I want to make sure everything is working. There's a lot of bells and whistles. I walked through these gorgeous glass doors. The Club at Los Gatos, it has been around for a long time. It had just been remodeled from the ground up, and it's all brand new. I go through the gym, and there's some people working out, but it's pretty quiet because it's still relatively early. Classes haven't really started yet. And I say hello to the attendant that's taking the towels past me. I go right up the stairs. I go into the cycle room. I walk in and I look up and I see that there is a gauge on the screen against the back wall. I'm looking up and I'm thinking, I wonder why there's a gauge on the screen. Someone must have just been in here or something, maybe riding a bike and it's just kind of left over. And then I notice that the little arrow, there's a little black arrow that goes around the color wheel. Like if it was your speedometer that tells you what color zone you're in, and it was in the blue zone, and it's going up and down. Exactly like someone was on the bike just pedaling softly, like warming up. Which means someone would have to be on a bike. And I'm standing there and I'm just staring at it going, how's that happening? Then I hear the door open and a member comes in and he stands next to me. And this is Phil, and I love Phil. Phil's great. He's got a great attitude. He always is smiling. And he stands next to me and he looks up at the gauge that I'm looking at. And I go, Phil, do you see that, Phil? And he's like, bike 23. And we both at the same time look behind us. And we look at bike 23, which is in the back. It's not moving. It's not making any noise. I walk back there and I'm thinking, there's got to be some sort of glitch here. Like it's stuck. And so I get on bike 23 and I pedal it. And I get the gauge to move into the different color zones. And I stop the bike and I get off the bike and the gauge is at zero. And it was just kind of like over. So I look at Phil and I go, must be just a tech glitch. And he's like, yeah. I get on my instructor bike and more people come in and I teach the class. Finish my class and I change my clothes and I grab a smoothie from the cafe and I go all the way back to home and I don't think about it again. On Saturday morning, I drop my daughter off at the reservoir because her practice starts at 8 for the Los Gatos Rowing Club. And then I go into town, I go into the gym, I walk down the hall, I walk into the cycle room. My members started coming in, they started getting on their bikes, and they started pedaling. When class was over, I look at my watch, and I'm like, okay, I gotta go get my kid, because practice is gonna be over at 11. So, I open my bag, I put my shoes in the bag, I put my towel in the bag, and I grab my iPad, and as I'm turning it, I see a gauge right in the middle of my iPad. It's bike 23. And all of a sudden, Wednesday morning comes rushing back into my head. And I turn, just like I did when Phil was there. I turn and I look at bike 23 and nobody's on it. And I look at the gauge and I see that the little black triangle is moving up and down again in the blue. And I'm like, no way. What the heck? I talk to myself all the time. Like, I'm always talking to myself. And so I was looked at this gauge and I was like, okay, can you work a little harder? And I was really just playing. And the pin moved up to the yellow zone. It just went. I couldn't believe it. Did that just happen? This has got to be some sort of coincidence. Something is happening and it just happened to switch over when I said it. But I thought to myself, okay, I got to see if this will happen again. And I say, wow, that's pretty good. Can you work as hard as you can? And it goes all the way and it goes right into the purple zone. No freaking way. No way is this actually happening right now. I felt like an adrenaline bolt and it made my heart rate go up and it felt like heat that went down the core of my body. Now I'm thinking to myself, like, what do I do now? So I went into instructor mode. I say, wow, you're working really, really hard. Can you reduce the work, but not all the way? And it, the pin on the gauge reverses all the way down and all the way back around and hangs out in the blue zone again and just bobbles up and down in the blue zone just like that. I'm stunned. This was not a tech glitch at all. This was real. I want to continue. I really want to continue with this. And then I look at the time and I think to myself, my kid is going to have my head on a platter if she's alone next to the reservoir all by herself and I am the last person to come get her. So I decide that I got to go. And I walked out. Because the ride home is a little bit longer going southbound on the weekends, I always make sure I get my daughter something to eat. So I go to the cafe that's just out from the cycle room. It's all light and airy. People are talking and walking. There's people are drinking coffee. You know, that's just a whole nother energy. I order my smoothie and I was sitting on one of the really nice leather sofas. And I see the general manager. She walks right past me and I say, hey, I need to tell you something weird just happened in the spin room. And she's like, oh, what happened? And I told her about the gauge and the pin and me talking to whatever was making the pin go up and down. And her eyes got really big. And she just started saying, I don't want to know. And she had her hands up, like, stop. She's like, I do not want to know. And I said, why? And she goes, when they were remodeling, the workers kept saying that something was going on because every single time they'd come to work in the morning, things had been moved. The women's locker room was a mess every single time they came in. It was like someone came and just knocked everything over. Then at one point in time when they were working and putting the floor in or something like that, all of the doors blew open. All of them at the same time. Just all poosh blew open and everyone was like, oh my gosh, what is happening here? And the workers were convinced that it was paranormal. I wanted to see, is there any other explanation for this? Because maybe there's something else that could have happened. There are two of the same exact bikes on the exercise floor that anybody could use. And I said, is there any possible way that anyone on one of those bikes could have made this happen? Like randomly Bluetooth and come up as bike 23? And she said, no. She kind of went on and on and ranted and said she didn't want to know. And then she just walked away. And I was still waiting for my smoothie. When I confirmed with the general manager that there was no other logical explanations, that's when I knew that I was communicating with somebody. I was stoked. Because I've had friends and family members tell me stories about things that they had experienced where I was just in awe. But nothing like that had ever happened to me, ever. And I was always kind of feeling like that's never going to happen. And so I did feel honored. And I really wish I would have asked so many more questions. So they call out my smoothie order and I get my smoothie. I walk out into the sunshine and I get in my car and I get on the highway. I was thinking about who the spirit could have been and why they'd be showing themselves to me like this. It could be someone who just loves spin class. And if I were to come back, I'd probably choose something a little easier. Not so hard on the katush. I go wrap around a little bit and go on to Lexington Reservoir, and there's my kid waiting, you know, to be picked up. And she's like, Mom, it took you so long. And I said, get in the car. Have I got a story for you?
0: Thank you, Lee, for sharing your story, Spooksters. If you find yourself in California, the Santa Cruz area, and you need to get your spin class fixed, look for Lee on the schedule at your nearest gym. And Lee is just like you. She is a listener. She's a spookster. We love hearing stories from our listeners. The original score for this piece was by Sandra Lawson Ndu. It was produced by Zoe Frigno. These amazing stories come to us from Snap's Evil Twin Podcast, Spooked, serving up stories from the shadow each and every week. 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Now then, often when we think of the gods, we think of the creator, the one that made the sun, the moon, the stars. But this god of the universe, this god of everything, this is fairly new. For most of human history, the gods were smaller, more accessible. The god of the valley, the god of the river, the gods would walk with you, talk to you, sometimes in human form and in other forms as well. Some say even today that they still do. And if you have had one of those conversations, one of those relationships, I would sure love to hear about it. Take us with you into the forest, Spooked at snapjudgment.org, because there's nothing better than a spook story from a spooked listener. The door to Spook Studios lays hidden directly behind you, connecting to the catacombs deep underneath KQED in San Francisco. Please don't seek to find it, lest it seek to find you. We've got the special incantation from Spook Legal reading that no Snap Studios content may be used for training, testing, or developing machine learning or AI systems without prior written permission on Team Spooked. The union represented producers, artists, editors, and engineers are members of the National Association of Broadcast Employees and Technicians, Communications Workers of America, AFL-CIO Local 51, and Spooked is brought to you by the team that, when asked, often refuses to pull your finger, except for Mark Ristich. He cannot resist. There's David Kim, Zoe Frigno, Ann Ford, Eric Yanez, Teo Ducat, Marissa Dodge, Miles Lassie, Regina Bariaco, Suyi Chu, Evan Stern, Eves Jeffcoat, Ishel Lopez, Jack Darrow, Nicholas Marks, Doug Stewart. The Spook theme song is by Pat Messini Miller. My name is Glenn Washington. And in middle school, I ran track, did the hurdles, the pole vaulting. And before every event, my buddy Carlos would always pour a little bit of Gatorade to the ground. None of us understood exactly why, but pretty soon it became a ritual. Before every track meet, we huddled together and poured liquid to the ground to seal our bond, to note our commitment, to ask for blessing. I don't know, but later, I saw people pour libations in tearful memory of those who had passed before a meal in their honor. In Japan, we offered both incense and food to the small gods first before we could partake. They must partake before us, them. Before us, them. Before we even knew what we were doing with that Gatorade, we knew this. We felt this before us.

They say if you want to be a morning person, you should have something to look forward to first thing. Something like a cup of coffee or tea made just the way you like it. While you enjoy it, make Morning Edition your companion. No spin, just the facts, and no scrolling. Just familiar voices guiding you through what you need to know. So up and at 'em. We're here with you. It's Morning Edition from NPR News every weekday.

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0: Live from NPR News in Washington, I'm Dave Mattingly. Employers in the U.S. added 162,000 jobs in August, far more than economists were forecasting. The nation's unemployment rate held steady last month at 4.1%. The Labor Department also revised upward the jobs report for July. It says the economy added 21,000 jobs during that month after initially saying it shed jobs. Economists say the labor market remains especially difficult for those seeking entry-level work. AAA says diesel prices in the U.S. are at a record high. Diesel's now averaging $5.85 a gallon. The Trump administration is asking the U.S. Supreme Court to clear the way for the U.S. Postal Service to restrict mail-in voting ahead of November. Here's NPR's Hansi Lo Wong.
1: For now, the U.S. Postal Service is blocked from moving ahead with key parts of its plan. We should note USPS's financial support of NPR. The Postal Service's plan involves delivering mail-in ballots only to people on voter lists that the states would have to turn over to the mailing agency. A federal judge in Boston has found that plan is likely illegal because USPS has no authority to control voting by mail. Last month, the Supreme Court ruled on a procedural question about this legal fight. The High Court has not ruled yet on the legality of the Postal Service's plan. And there's little time left for the plan to be fully carried out before mail-in voting starts for the midterm election. North Carolina is set to begin sending out ballots Friday. Hansi Lo Wong, NPR News.
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2: For NPR News, I'm Eric Adams. Democratic State Senator Mike McGuire is making rural hospitals a focus in his North State congressional race against Republican Representative James Gallagher. NPR's Andre Bayek has more from McGuire's virtual town hall on Wednesday.
3: McGuire said he wants to roll back Medicaid changes in President Donald Trump's Big Beautiful Bill. He pointed to Oroville Hospital's bankruptcy as a sign rural providers are already struggling, and said cuts to government insurance plans will mean less money coming in.
4: If we don't reverse the Medicaid cuts, we're going to see significant rural hospital closures all throughout the state, in particular right here in the North State.
3: The changes establish new work requirements and more frequent eligibility checks for some adults. The Congressional Budget Office estimates the law will increase the number of uninsured people by 10 million by 2034. The bill also provides $50 billion nationally over 5 years for rural health. In Chico, I'm Andre Bayek.
2: U.S. Senator Josh Hawley is expanding his investigation into license plate reader cameras used by police. NPR's Claudia Brancart has more.
5: In a press release this week, the Republican from Missouri said he was no longer only looking into flock safety, but also Motorola Solutions, Verkada, and Axon Enterprise. The expansion comes as the Chico Police Department undergoes an internal audit of its Motorola license plate readers for potential misuse. Hawley requested the company send over documents connected to their collection of personal data no later than September 16th. In Chico, I'm Claudia Brancart.
2: Chico's environmental review of a proposed housing development in southwest Chico finds significant and unavoidable effects on air quality. The Barber Yard project could bring about 1,300 homes to the old Diamond Match factory site. The report says long-term emissions from vehicles and everyday products like cleaners and aerosols would exceed the air district threshold. The Planning Commission holds a public hearing on October 1st. Merriam Park's developer is behind the project. And coming up, after nearly 50 years, Cal Skate is changing hands. We'll take you to the Chico Roller Rink's final sale and hear what's next for the longtime community fixture. That's coming up in Morning Edition. Stay tuned. For NPR News, I'm Eric Adams.
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2: Hi, I'm Chico State President Steve Perez. 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This community commitment extends to North State Public Radio, and that's why we welcomed the station back to the university at the end of 2025. 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I'm a monthly supporter. Will you join me? 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
3: Good morning, I'm Steve Inskeep. Scientists think a forest might have sounded like this in the Jurassic era. Researchers published this audio in the journal Proceedings of the National Academy of Sciences. They found insect wings in the fossil record and tried

0: Live from NPR News in Washington, I'm Dave Mattingly. Search teams in Nepal say they've rescued two workers from a tunnel at a hydropower plant 9 days after deadly flash flooding along the border with Tibet. Here's NPR's Dia Hadid.
1: Video shared by Nepal's military showed five men in high vis amid a moonscape of mud and debris. They heave and pull out one man from the Trishuli 3A hydropower project. The Associated Press reports that more than 100 people are believed trapped inside that project alone. Rescuers believe hundreds of power plant workers likely sheltered in tunnels and turbine rooms during the devastating floods. But the plants were hard to locate after the floods caused the river to shift and the tunnels are packed with mud and boulders. One rescuer tells NPR that finding these men alive gives them hope that others might still be out there. Dia Hadid, NPR News.
0: That flooding triggered by a glacier collapse has killed more than 1,200 people. Several thousand are still missing. Hiring in the U.S. picked up last month. Employers added 162,000 jobs in August. That's a sharp rebound from July. The nation's jobless rate held steady at 4.1%. At the same time, mortgage rates are at their highest levels in more than a year. This is NPR News from Washington.
2: For NPR News, I'm Eric Adams. After nearly 50 years, Cal State is changing hands. The longtime Chico Roller Rink held the final sale of what was left inside yesterday before its new owner takes over. NPR's Ken Duvall has more.
3: People wandered past tables packed with memorabilia, T-shirts, and rows of bright white skates. One patron recalled meeting a boy at the rink. Another remembered her kids' birthday parties there. Managing partner Michael Seiko has his own long history with Cal State. He started working there at 16 and never left. He says this moment is bittersweet.
4: We appreciate all the love, and you know, I've heard a lot about, you know, beloved businesses closing. I just want to remind people that you can love them, but you really need to patronize them as well.
3: But he says the sound of skates on the rink isn't gone for good. Seiko says new owner, Florida-based Arcade Monsters, plans to remodel the facility and keep the roller rink open. In Chico, I'm Ken Duvall.
2: Democratic State Senator Mike McGuire is making rural hospitals a focus in his North State congressional race against Republican Representative James Gallagher. NPR's Andre Bayek has more from McGuire's virtual town hall Wednesday.
5: McGuire said he wants to roll back Medicaid changes in President Donald Trump's Big Beautiful Bill. He pointed to Oroville Hospital's bankruptcy as a sign rural providers are already struggling, and said cuts to government insurance plans will mean less money coming in.
6: If we don't reverse the Medicaid cuts, we're going to see significant rural hospital closures all throughout the state, in particular right here in the North State.
5: The changes establish new work requirements and more frequent eligibility checks for some adults. The Congressional Budget Office estimates the law will increase the number of uninsured people by 10 million by 2034. The bill also provides $50 billion nationally over 5 years for rural health. In Chico, I'm Andre Bayek.
2: Chico's environmental review of a proposed housing development in southwest Chico finds significant and unavoidable effects on air quality. The Barber Yard project could bring about 1,300 homes to the old Diamond Match factory site. The report says long-term emissions from vehicles and everyday products like cleaners and aerosols would exceed the air district threshold. The Planning Commission holds a public hearing on October 1st. Merriam Park's developer is behind the project. For NPR News, I'm Eric Adams.
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8: 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I'm Steve Inskeep.
9: And I'm Michelle Martin. Good morning. An ICE officer is facing federal charges in connection with the shooting of a Venezuelan man in Minneapolis.
8: This incident took place in January during Operation Metro Surge. That was the Trump administration's immigration enforcement crackdown in Minnesota.
9: NPR Justice Correspondent Ryan Lucas is covering this, and he's with us now to tell us more about. Good morning, Ryan.
10: Good morning.
9: So who is this officer, and what is he charged with?
10: Well, the defendant here is Christian Castro. He was, as you said, an officer with ICE. He's facing six counts of making false statements. So in other words, of lying to investigators about a shooting in January in Minnesota and the circumstances

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2: Hi, I'm Chico State President Steve Perez. Our mission is to engage our students in powerful learning experiences that prepare them for successful careers. Chico State is also part of the North State community. 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Whether placing student teachers, nurses, and social workers into high-needs areas, investing in research projects to improve salmon habitat and restore soils, or advancing projects on economic development, our region's success is our success. This community commitment extends to North State Public Radio, and that's why we welcomed the station back to the university at the end of 2025. 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
3: Good morning, I'm Michelle Martin. Italy is being invaded by crabs. Invasive Atlantic blue crabs are eating the clams that used to sustain Italian fishermen, and Italians have little appetite for the invaders, so the government tried killing the crabs. That didn't work. Scientists deployed an octopus to hunt them. Jury's still out on that. Now fishermen are trying something different, selling the crabs to other countries that actually like blue crabs. Guess what? They're making millions. It's Morning Edition.
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3: And I'm Michelle Martin. When a hospital in Troy, New York, tried to shut down its birthing center, an unlikely coalition came to the rescue. Noam Levy, with our partner KFF Health News, has this installment in the series Common Ground.
5: Outside the hospital in Troy, New York, protesters waved signs and flowers. It was 2023. In a video shot by one protester, parents and kids blew bubbles. They came to stop Trinity Health. The $25 billion health system wanted to shut the city's last birthing center because it was losing money.
6: Nobody else was going to be able to say that they were born in the city of Troy unless they were born on a city bus, in the back of a cab, or disgustingly on the side of the street. Blew my mind.
5: That's Starlita Washington. She heads the local YWCA. She was born at the hospital, so were her kids. Troy is an industrial town on the Hudson River. It once produced most of America's shirt collars. But factories closed, residents left. The birthing center brought the community together. John McDonald is a state assemblyman, a Democrat. He represents Troy.
7: It was universal. Republicans, conservatives, liberal, Democrats, and a lot of people in the middle all saying this is terrible.
5: Planned Parenthood joined the fight. So did the Catholic bishop. Healthcare has often divided Americans, but there's also a lot of common ground. For one, a shared frustration with big hospital systems.
8: Trinity Health is in the Midwest, not in the community. So when you're looking at just the numbers from an office in the Midwest somewhere, they're not looking at the benefit that this place has on the community.
5: That's Jessica Hayek. She's a birth educator who helped lead the campaign to save the maternity center. Hayek is a Democrat. Many Republicans also didn't like Trinity's focus on its bottom line, like Carmela Montello, the mayor of Troy.
9: The whole hospital, the scene has changed. It was very personable. You had nurses and doctors who were able to spend more time with patients. Now we're seeing a major, more corporate type of atmosphere.
5: Health system executives insisted they had to close the birthing center. Dr. Stephen Hanks oversees Trinity Hospitals in New York and New England.
10: We've been frantic about trying not to cut care at the bedside. But, you know, you get to a point where you can only consolidate so much, and then you have to start taking harder looks at your actual services.
5: Trinity said families could drive to a hospital in Albany, 20 to 30 minutes away. But people in Troy said there was something different about their local facility, the Burdett Birth Center. Midwives and doulas worked alongside OBs. Many fewer babies are delivered by C-section. Here's Hayek, the birth educator.
8: I think people really got behind it because they realized what a gem Burdett is, you know, and what a great community service they provide.
5: For a long time, it wasn't clear Trinity could be stopped. The attorney general joined the fight. McDonald, the assemblyman, secured $5 million in state aid. Then, after nearly a year, Trinity said the center could stay open. At the YWCA, Starlita Washington said there's a lesson in Troy.
6: Party didn't matter, color didn't matter, religion didn't matter. It was a service that affects all of us. And man, woman, and child was out here demanding that we keep our birthing center.
5: Today, other communities are looking at how Troy took on their hospital system. In Troy, New York, I'm Noam Levy.
3: 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I'm Michelle Martin.
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0: Live from NPR News in Washington, I'm Linda Kenyon. The judge in the Lindsey Clancy murder trial is going to declare a mistrial. Earlier, a foreperson informed the judge a single juror was not following instructions about reasonable doubt. The defense then unsuccessfully sought to replace that juror. Then this heated exchange between the judge and the defense attorney.
1: This juror will not, according to that note, apply the law of reasonable doubt. And that's why I've requested, you know what I've requested, right. So I know my objection.
2: But just in case the record is clear, I am specifically not glossing over this issue. I have thought about this issue long and hard. I know the defendant objects, but the characterization that I'm glossing over it, trust me, that's not the situation.
0: Again, the jury, unable to decide if Clancy is criminally responsible for killing her three children. An ICE officer faces federal charges in connection with the shooting of a Venezuelan man in Minneapolis.
3: The defendant here is Christian Castro. He was an officer with ICE. He's facing six counts of making false statements. So in other words, of lying to investigators about a shooting in January in Minnesota and the circumstances that led up to that shooting. That is according to a person familiar with the matter who spoke with me on condition of anonymity in order to discuss an ongoing investigation. I am also told that Castro turned himself in to federal authorities yesterday in Texas, so he is now in custody.
4: For NSPR News, I'm Eric Adams. U.S. Senator Josh Hawley is expanding his investigation into license plate reader cameras used by police. NSPR's Claudia Brancart has more.
5: In a press release this week, the Republican from Missouri said he was no longer only looking into flock safety, but also Motorola Solutions, Verkada, and Axon Enterprise. The expansion comes as the Chico Police Department undergoes an internal audit of its Motorola license plate readers for potential misuse. Hawley requested the company send over documents connected to their collection of personal data no later than September 16th. In Chico, I'm Claudia Brancart.
4: Democratic State Senator Mike McGuire is making rural hospitals a focus in his North State congressional race. NSPR's Andre Bayek has more from McGuire's virtual town hall Wednesday.
6: McGuire said he wants to roll back Medicaid changes in President Donald Trump's Big Beautiful Bill. He pointed to Oroville Hospital's bankruptcy as a sign rural providers are already struggling, and said cuts to government insurance plans will mean less money coming in.
7: If we don't reverse the Medicaid cuts, we're going to see significant rural hospital closures all throughout the state, in particular right here in the North State.
6: The changes establish new work requirements and more frequent eligibility checks for some adults. The Congressional Budget Office estimates the law will increase the number of uninsured people by 10 million by 2034. The bill also provides $50 billion nationally over 5 years for rural health. In Chico, I'm Andre Bayek.
4: After nearly 50 years, Cal Skate is changing hands. The longtime Chico roller rink held a final sale of what was left inside yesterday before its new owner takes over. NSPR's Ken Duvall has more.
8: People wandered past tables packed with memorabilia, t-shirts, and rows of bright white skates. One patron recalled meeting a boy at the rink. Another remembered her kids' birthday parties there. Managing partner Michael Seiko has his own long history with Cal Skate. He started working there at 16 and never left. He says this moment is bittersweet.
9: We appreciate all the love and you know, I've heard a lot about, you know, beloved businesses closing. I just want to remind people that you can love them, but you really need to patronize them as well.
8: But he says the sound of skates on the rink isn't gone for good. Seiko says new owner, Florida-based Arcade Monsters, plans to remodel the facility and keep the roller rink open. In Chico, I'm Ken Duvall.
4: For NSPR News, I'm Eric Adams.
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11: This is Morning Edition from NPR News. I'm Michelle Martin.
12: And I'm Steve Inskeep. Good morning. As we approach the Labor Day weekend, we just got an update on the labor market. U.S. employers added 162,000 jobs in August, we're told. That is better than expected. Happily, NPR's Scott Horsley is still in the same job as always, helping us to understand the numbers. Scott, good morning.
13: Good morning, Steve.
12: 162,000, what does that mean?
13: Well, it does mean hiring was stronger in August than the month before, and it turns out July wasn't quite so weak as initially reported. The Labor Department's original tally said employers cut jobs in July, but revised figures show there was actually a small gain that month. A lot of the weakness in the original July report was the loss of public school jobs, and that was largely reversed in August. Healthcare and hospitality also added workers last month, so did factories. Overall, the pace of hiring for August was above average for what we've seen this year. A year ago this summer, Federal Reserve Governor Chris Waller was really worried about the job market. He was pretty outspoken in calling on the Fed to lower interest rates to prop it up. Today, though, Waller's feeling better about the employment outlook. He spoke at a Reuters news agency event yesterday, and Waller said he thinks the job market has stabilized.
14: Job creation, though a bit volatile, is close to and probably a bit above estimates of what it takes

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2: 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I'm a monthly supporter. 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
3: Good morning, I'm Steve Inskeep. Scientists think a forest might have sounded like this in the Jurassic era. Researchers published this audio in the journal Proceedings of the National Academy of Sciences. They found insect wings in the fossil record

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1: I'm Dave Shlom. Coming up on the show, we learn about the world of the mind with South African neuroscientist Mark Solms. Dr. Solms has spent years working with patients and also is a widely respected scholar when it comes to the father of psychoanalysis, Sigmund Freud. While Freud's work and writings had fallen out of fashion for a variety of reasons, Solms builds a compelling case that he was a serious scientist whose work is very relevant today. In his new book, The Only Cure, Freud and the Neuroscience of Mental Healing, Solms takes us on a journey using his own case files to help us understand just how important Freud's work is even now. And Dr. Solms explains the so-called talking cure really does work. Time to delve into dreams, the unconscious, and the mysteries of the mind right after this.
2: Live from NPR News in Washington, I'm Linda Kenyon. Time is up. In that one-hour pause the judge gave the defense in the Lindsey Clancy murder trial, the judge granted the request for the pause just as he was on the verge of declaring a mistrial in the case. Prosecuting attorney Jennifer Sprague argued for that mistrial.
3: I think here where we've had a jury who's been deliberating for 6.5 days, who's come back on multiple occasions saying that they're deadlocked, who've been given 2 weeks, I don't think anything else is required at this point other than the declaration of a mistrial, unfortunately.
2: The judge allowed the extra hour to give the defense time to issue an appeal to the Massachusetts Supreme Judicial Court. Lindsey Clancy has admitted to killing her 3 children. Her attorney argued she suffered from postpartum psychosis, a condition that affects an estimated 1 to 2 per 1,000 women after delivery. The prosecution argued Clancy knew what she was doing. The Supreme Court is reviewing a request to clear the way for a plan by the U.S. Postal Service to restrict mail-in voting for the midterm elections. NPR's Hanzilo Wang reports the court is not expected to issue a ruling until after Labor Day.
4: The Trump administration is asking the Supreme Court to weigh in on the legality of the U.S. Postal Service's plan to file an executive order by President Trump. We should note USPS is a financial supporter of NPR. The plan involves refusing to deliver mail-in ballots to voters for any state where election officials do not turn over voter lists to the mailing agency and do not have certain barcodes on their ballot envelopes. A federal judge in Boston blocked USPS from imposing those requirements after finding they're likely illegal because USPS has no authority to control voting by mail. Last month, the Supreme Court ruled on a procedural question about this lawsuit, but not the legality of the Postal Service's plan. A whistleblower report claims the plan has not been properly tested and could derail mail-in voting for the general election, which is starting now in North Carolina. Hanzilo Wang, NPR News.
2: Many public health experts are alarmed by a decision by the Centers for Disease Control and Prevention to question 2 deaths that Pennsylvania officials say are associated with an ongoing measles outbreak. NPR's Rob Stein has the story.
5: The deaths would be the first this year linked to a resurgence of measles in the U.S., but instead of listing the deaths on the CDC website as usual, the agency took the highly unusual step of posting a notice that the agency was reviewing the cases. Dr. Dimitri Daskalakis resigned from the CDC last year after clashing with Health Secretary Robert F. Kennedy Jr.
6: That smacks of political interference. Something's fishy, and this is dangerous.
5: In an email to NPR, a spokeswoman for Kennedy said the information on the CDC's website, quote, reflects the best available information and our commitment to transparency and telling the American people the truth. Rob Stein, NPR News.
2: You're listening to NPR. A Baton Rouge judge has granted a preliminary injunction for 42 college players, including several LSU commits, against the NCAA and the Southeastern Conference. Mel Bridges with member station WWNO reports those players will now be eligible to return for a 5th season.
7: LSU is the only school so far to receive public commitment from players who had signed an NFL contract. Here's Ryan Downton, who represented the athletes.
8: There is no exclusion in the NCAA rulebook to keep these athletes off the court and off the field simply because they're in their 5th year. They're still within the age limit. They should play.
7: In a statement, the SEC said it, quote, disagrees with the court's decision. On Thursday, the SEC filed a separate federal suit against LSU officials, alleging LSU's pursuit of NFL players harms the conference and violates its First Amendment rights to enforce its own rules. For NPR News, I'm Mel Bridges in New Orleans.
2: Flock cameras are on the ballot this election season. Candidates from both parties are increasing their attacks on the AI-powered network that records license plate data and other information about all passing vehicles. Flock cameras are used by law enforcement agencies across the country and are viewed as an important crime-fighting tool. But critics say the pervasiveness of flock cameras amounts to unconstitutional, warrantless mass surveillance. Critics also say the system has been abused and used to stalk some individuals. Public outcry has motivated candidates to talk about bans. I'm Linda Kenyon, NPR News in Washington.
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1: Welcome to Blue Dot, a look at our place in space. I'm Dave Schloem. If you're like me, you probably know who Sigmund Freud was and that he was one of the original pioneers of psychoanalysis, but that's likely about it. Freud, much like Albert Einstein, has become a scientific caricature. But he was a real person and a serious scientist. While some of his writings and techniques have fallen in and out of favor over the decades since his most productive work in the early 20th century, our guest is someone who understands Freud better than nearly anyone. Dr. Mark Solms worked on the epic translation of the revised standard edition of the complete psychological works of Sigmund Freud, which was published in 2024. He's the director of the American Psychoanalytic Association and is one of the world's leading authorities on the brain mechanisms of dreaming. Dr. Solms has been a practicing neuroscientist and psychoanalyst for decades, and he joins us now from his home in South Africa. Mark Solms, welcome to Blue Dot.
9: Thank you. Great to be here.
1: I'd like to find out a bit more about your early childhood. It sounds like I'm putting you through an analysis here, but tell us the story of how you got interested in neuroscience, and because it involves your family and in a pretty bad event from your childhood.
9: Yes, I gather from what you've said that you... Well, of course you know the story because you've read my book.
1: I have.
9: It has everything to do with why I ended up becoming what I did scientifically and professionally. When I was four, just going on five, my older brother, who was six going on seven, fell from the roof of a three-story building and landed on his head on the paving below, fractured his skull, and suffered a brain hemorrhage. He was flown to the nearest proper hospital because we lived in a village where they saved his life. And when he came back a few weeks later, he looked exactly the same, apart from the fact that he had to wear a helmet to protect his fractured skull. But he was not the same. He was not the same person. And so I, at that early age, was confronted by the sort of uncanny experience of meeting this person who looked like my brother, but wasn't my brother. He was a different person, different both in his personality and in his cognitive and, for that matter, physical abilities. And so I had to get my head around, as it were, the fact that the person of my brother was somehow bound up with this organ, this bodily organ that had been damaged in that fall. And it's quite something to get your head around. You know, how can it be that my brother, his name's Lee, that he's changed, that he's not the same person as the result of this injury? And I think that it must be the basis of why, I mean, I didn't decide there and then I'm going to become a brain scientist, but it must be what made me interested in not only the brain, but in particular in the relationship between brain and mind, which is what the branch of neuroscience that I specialize in is called neuropsychology, which is about exactly that, how brain and mind relate to each other. And I spent the rest of my working life I trained in that field in the early 1980s, and I spent the rest of my working life pondering exactly that relationship.
1: Well, there's a central character in your book, and he's very famous, Sigmund Freud. What I'd really like you to do is tell us how you became introduced to Sigmund Freud in your career and why he really is such an important and pivotal scientist in the work that you do.
9: Gladly. I told you why I studied in the field that I did. But in doing so, and we're speaking of the early 1980s now, I was really disappointed, in fact, dismayed by how little psyche there was in neuropsychology. The mind that we learnt about was really more like an information processing device. There was no interest in why does it feel like something to be this device? Where does its sentient being come from? Where do feelings and consciousness in general come from out of these functional mechanisms? And when I asked my professors questions like that, you know, like we learned about the mechanisms of the memory systems of the brain, and I said, yes, but how do we actually experience a memory? You know, how does that come about? Basically responded by saying, don't ask questions like that. They'll be bad for your career. You know, these are not scientific questions. And I thought, gosh, I thought that's what this field is all about. How does mind arise from physiology and anatomy? But that was not what we were taught. We were not led down that path at all. So there were two things that then led me to become interested in Freud. The one was, at least for all of its faults, at least psychoanalysis studies the actual lived life of the mind, the thing that I thought the word psyche refers to in the title Psychology in Neuropsychology. So I wanted to ameliorate what was missing in my neuroscientific training. But also, as it happens, I was studying the brain mechanisms of sleep and dreaming, and I made some serendipitous findings in my early research, much to my surprise, finding that dreaming was intimately bound up with the positive motivational mechanisms of the brain. And I was dimly aware that Freud had said something about that, that Freud had said that dreams were wishful, that dreams were motivated, that dreams revealed something about, you know, what we cared about. And my early findings suggested that maybe there was some truth in those unlikely claims. So I then started to read Freud. And in fact, my first introduction to Freud was not only to his dream book, but also, because of my own field, to his neuroscientific writings. I didn't know that Freud was a neuroscientist. And the more that I immersed myself in what he'd written as a neuroscientist, the more seriously I took what he did subsequently, because it was plain to see that this was a very serious scientist. You spoke of the caricature. I had the same caricature in my mind, not only of this chap with the spectacles and the cigar and the three-piece suit and so on, but also, you know, the story that I'd been told was he wasn't a serious scientist. We don't take him seriously anymore, that he was wrong about everything. And so, you know, that was my introduction to Freud.
1: I was unaware that the modern view, if you will, mid-century on, like 1950s, 60s, 70s, was really, there was a movement to discount the work of Sigmund Freud. And you talk about that quite a bit. That, you know, could you discuss a bit about why the neuroscience community turned on him?
9: It was more the psychiatric community. I think the neuroscience community wasn't particularly interested one way or another. But the psychiatric community, in the era that you are speaking of, the 1950s and 1960s, started to make big breakthroughs in terms of psychopharmacology. So the only way in which we could treat mental illness, or not the only way, but the mainstream way of treating mental illness until then, was with talking therapy. Now there was this plethora of other methods available to us, psychiatric medications. And it's very hard to bridge that divide. It seems as if these are two antithetical ways of working. Either it's all about personal meaning, the individual development of the psyche, and so on, the sorts of things that psychoanalysts are interested in, or it's something to do with chemistry, something to do with brain physiology. So the gap between these two approaches was enormous. The interest, the novelty, the promise all lay with this new physiological approach. And so progressively, people shifted over to treating mental illness this way. Then I have to say, in parallel with that, psychoanalysts made no effort to integrate what was being learnt in what was then called biological psychiatry. They made no interest to bridge this divide that I've just alluded to. And so they became sort of competing alternatives rather than two perspectives on one and the same thing, which must somehow be reconcilable with each other. They became rivals. And slowly the tide turned in favor of biological psychiatry.
1: Fascinating. And like, where would you say it stands today?
9: I think where things stand today in relation to so-called biological psychiatry is much where things stood around that time, the 1950s and 60s, with psychoanalytical psychiatry. Namely, that people started to lose their idealization of this approach, started to temper their expectations, started to realize, you know, this is not a silver bullet. This is not a cure-all. These sorts of things can't be dealt with. The promise of the early years, you know, slowly became jaded. So people were beginning to be disappointed in psychoanalysis in the 50s and 60s. I think they're now becoming disappointed with the psychopharmacological approach.
1: I do know just from some personal experience with family members that when their kids go in for therapy, they're having, you know, behavioral problems for whatever reason, drugs is kind of a go-to thing. And I have misgivings about that with, you know, constantly treating children with drugs.
9: I think that a major point to make here is that what drugs do is relieve symptoms. They are directed at suppressing emotional feelings which are problematical. They're not directed at getting at the underlying causes of those feelings. So symptom relief is no small thing. But as soon as you withdraw the drugs, you're back where you started from because it hasn't done anything about the cause. As soon as you stop suppressing the symptoms, then they come back. Now, you might think, well, why not just carry on taking the drugs forever then? And that leads to three observations. The one is it's a bit of an overstatement to say that they suppress symptoms. They don't altogether suppress symptoms. They certainly dampen things down. But, you know, it's not as if that makes all of the troubles go away. And then they have side effects. These side effects can be quite considerable. In the case, for example, of antipsychotic medications, you have permanent irreversible side effects. Same applies to the treatments that we use for bipolar disorder. The same applies to the mainstream treatments of that time for anxiety disorders called benzodiazepines. And then thirdly, when people, because of the side effects and because of the disappointment in the symptoms not entirely going away, stop taking these drugs, they discover that there are withdrawal effects. So, you know, these are the downsides of psychopharmacology. But I would emphasize most of all that they don't cure. So it's fine to use them as for symptom relief, as long as one can do that. And I don't think one should do it for too long because of the reasons I've just said. But they don't treat the underlying condition. They don't treat the cause. Psychotherapy and psychoanalytical psychotherapy in particular aims at exactly that, at treating the cause. If I can just put it in a simple sort of way, emotions, negative emotions, are symptomatic of emotional needs not being met. So just as with hunger, You feel it when your nutritional needs are not being met. Thirst means your hydration needs are not being met, you know, etc. Likewise with emotional needs. If your need for safety or your need for attachment or your need for not having frustrating obstacles in your way, if those needs are not dealt with, then you will feel anxious or depressed, or you'll have anger management problems. So what psychotherapy aims at, especially psychoanalytical psychotherapy, is helping our patients to find better ways of meeting their emotional needs. So that's the cause. What's causing the symptoms is you're not doing what's needed in order to satisfy that need. And we aim to help our patients to find better ways of meeting those needs. To the extent that we succeed in that, we have cured the problem. And so you stop the treatment, the symptoms don't come back because the new way of meeting the needs remains in place. That's it in a nutshell.
1: Yes, and your book does a beautiful job of kind of laying that all out. You use a case study of a guy named Teddy, who was one of your patients, who has some, you know, extremely complex problems. And as I recall, when he came to you, he was using drugs for therapy. And you kind of introduce us to him at the beginning of the book. And I don't want to give things away because that's what's kind of fun about reading the book. But you go through the whole book as kind of a way for you to understand, okay, here's what's going on with the mind, so that when I get to this conclusion and tell you what happened with my patient Teddy, you'll understand. And I thought that was a beautiful way of laying this out.
9: Thank you. I'm glad that you mentioned that patient, because it makes me realize there was something that I should have mentioned in response to your previous question, which is drug interaction effects, what's called polypharmacy. Unfortunately, the way psychiatry works these days is if the patient's anxious, you give them an anxiolytic. If the patient's depressed as well, you give them an antidepressant too. If they then have sleep problems, you give them a sleeping pill, you know, and so on. And the accumulation of all of these different drugs, you end up treating with one drug the side effects of the other drug. And then you end up in the kind of sorry state that patient Teddy was in when he first came to me. Sadly, Teddy, the problems that he had are not entirely unusual for exactly the reason that I've just described. The way you just set it out is exactly what I tried to do. I set up, you know, here's this case. These are his symptoms. This is what I thought was problematical about the way he was being treated. I took him off most of his medications. And then let me explain how it comes about that people have symptoms like this. And then that's the body of the book, explaining, you know, where mental suffering comes from as best we understand it from a 21st century point of view, and trying in the process to translate Freud's old language and Freud's psychological way of understanding things into modern terms and evaluating his understanding from the viewpoint of modern science. And then we return to the case of Teddy. And I say, given all of what I've shown you in these pages, now let me explain why I was able to help Teddy in the way that I did, and why I went about it in the way that I did. And then we complete the case study.
1: We're going to take a short break, but stay with us. When we return, we'll continue our conversation with psychoanalyst and neuropsychologist Mark Solms as we talk about his new book, The Only Cure, Freud and the Neuroscience of Mental Healing. I'm Dave Schlom, and you are listening to Blue Dot.
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1: And we're back, and thanks for listening to Blue Dot. Let's return now to our look at the world of psychoanalysis and neuroscience with Dr. Mark Solms. He's the author of the new book, The Only Cure, Freud and the Science of Mental Healing. Let's talk about dreams, because I think they're an interesting way to get into this story arc with Freud and your work. He wrote a famous book about dreams. I'd like you to tell us, what was his point of view on dreams? And then I'd like to talk about how things kind of turned around against that and then came full circle through your work. So start out by telling us, what did Freud think about dreams?
9: Sure. You have to remember, first of all, that in Freud's day, there were no methods for studying the living brain. The only way you could study what's going on in the brain while it's going on those days was from the point of view of self-report, of the person saying what they're thinking and feeling, with why they think they're doing what they're doing and so on. The only method that was available then was autopsy. So that's not a living brain, that's a dead brain. Now we have a plethora of methods for studying the living brain, but at that time, talking was the only thing we could do, self-report. So Freud availed himself of that method. He got his patients to say, when they told him dreams, which he was interested in because they seem, they very much do seem like mental illness. You know, you're hallucinating, you're deluded. This is a crazy state of mind. So Freud thought, well, maybe if I understand something about dreams, I'll understand something about psychopathology. So he was particularly interested in dreams. And asked his patients, after they reported their dreams to him, to say everything that came into their heads in connection with the dream. So he was trying to gather as much evidence as possible to be able to discern, why is this person dreaming that? What does that particular memory mean to them? How does it fit into the fabric of their lives? What is this thought? How does it connect to that thought, you know, in the dream? So he's trying to work out from this nonsensical, fragmented experience dream. He was trying to discern what are the underlying connections, what is what he called the latent structure. What can you infer about what the mechanisms are that are producing this imagery? And that led him to the, I have to say, very unlikely conclusion that in fact, every dream is an attempt to fulfill a heartfelt wish. Something that's being frustrated, some raw nerve that's being touched upon during the waking day. At night, your mind is trying to resolve those difficulties by turning it all around into a happy ending, and so that the frustrated need is satisfied, the raw nerve that's been touched, you know, is ameliorated, and so on. That was Freud's conclusion, that behind every dream, there's a structured mental process, which is an attempt to fulfill a wish. Now, the crucial thing is the person doesn't dream of a wish being fulfilled. The analyst infers that behind the dream is this very heartfelt wish or need or desire. Karl Popper, the famous philosopher of science, said, well, if the patient doesn't actually consciously dream the wish, and the analyst has to infer it, then you can never disprove this theory. Because no matter what the person dreams, the analyst can always say, behind that I infer a wish. And even if the patient says, well, I don't think that's a wish of mine, they'll say, oh, well, you know, that's because you're resisting acknowledging it and so on. And these are the famous saws, you know, about psychoanalysis. But it's very important that on this basis, Karl Popper said this is not science. And you asked me earlier about the tide turning against Freud. That coincided also with Karl Popper's famous book, Conjectures and Refutations, from the 1950s. And so in philosophy of science, too, Freud took a big knock there.
1: Because it wasn't falsifiable.
9: That's the word that Popper used.
1: Yes.
9: This theory is not falsifiable, therefore it's not science. Then the biological approach that we were talking about earlier started to take root. And so we then used the first method that we had for observing the living brain. This was the EEG, the electroencephalograph. It's a rough and ready tool, but at least, you know, you can study something about what's going on underneath the skull in a living human being. And so We were studying how does the brain activity measure differently from sleep and wakefulness. And then within sleep, we discovered, to our surprise, I say we, meaning neuroscientists, discovered in the 50s that the brain, not only does it, the brain waves become much slower as you go into sleep, which is not surprising, but every 90 minutes, they become fast again and start to look very much like the conscious brain. And that led to the hypothesis that perhaps during this paradoxical reactivation of the brain during sleep, we are seeing the physiological equivalent of the paradoxical reemergence of consciousness in the form of dreams while we're asleep. And that hypothesis was tested by waking people up during this, what came to be known as rapid eye movement sleep, this paradoxical re-aroused brain. And the hypothesis was confirmed. If you wake people up during that phase of sleep, 90% of the time they'll report a dream. If you wake them up in the intermediate phases, the what we call slow wave or non-REM sleep, then you get dream reports about 10% of the time. That led to the possibility of identifying the brain mechanisms of dreaming, because we had found this biological, physiological, objective correlate of the mental state. So we could dispense with these subjective reports and all of the troubles that come with that, and we can look at the objective physical facts about the brain when it's dreaming. And that led to the discovery that, well, not only what I've already mentioned, dreams turn on every 90 minutes, so this is kind of like by clockwork, but the part of the brain that generates REM sleep is got nothing to do with motivation. It's in a very lowly part of the brain. It's just an arousal mechanism. It just activates the cortex in this kind of random way. And so the view took hold by the 1970s that dreaming is just random activation of the cortex by this primitive reflex brainstem mechanism that works like a clock.
1: One of the conclusions that you reached, you know, when I was listening to one of your talks, that I thought was very interesting and insightful as we talk about this period of, you know, the discovery of REM sleep and its connection to dreams, is you make a very important point that REM sleep is not dreaming. It happens during that, but dreaming and REM are two distinct things. And I think that's important to understand.
9: Yes. Why that problem arose is the correlation between dreaming and REM sleep was made in human beings. But in order to identify the brain mechanisms involved, one has to do very invasive experiments. And so these were done on non-human animals who, of course, can't report their dreams. So the psychological side was abandoned, and we looked only at the anatomy and physiology. And so in identifying the brain mechanisms of REM sleep, we assumed we were identifying the brain mechanisms of dreaming because of the high correlation. But you have a scientific background. You know that correlation is not causation, let alone identity. And so what I did in the 80s and 90s was studied a very large number of human beings. Obviously, I didn't damage their brains as we do in rats and cats when we discovered the REM mechanisms. I waited for a sufficiently large number of patients to be accumulated in my study where I could, because they were human beings, I could look at what the effects were on dreaming of these damage to these different parts of the brain. And I found it absolutely to my surprise. First of all, patients who have damage to the part of the brain that generates REM sleep, that part of the brainstem, they lose REM sleep, but they continue to dream. So this was a really, there's something you can't learn with rats and cats. So it was a real shock to discover in every human patient with damage there who loses REM sleep continues to dream. Conversely, there's another part of the brain, which I mentioned earlier, this major motivational circuit. When that's damaged, dreaming stops, but REM sleep continues. So that made the point that you just made, namely these two things, they're not the same thing. Dreaming can happen without REM sleep, and REM sleep can happen without dreaming, and the two different mechanisms are connected to two different parts of the brain. So that was, to close the circle, to what I said to you earlier, that was what made me realize, hang on, Freud might have had a point here. And importantly, I want to add that it also answers Popper's problem. Popper says this theory is not testable. Well, that may be so, using the method of just listening to and talking to people about their dreams. But if you study their brains and you discover that any neuroscientist, if you were to say, which part of the brain would be the equivalent of, you know, this force that Freud says, this wishful drive that Freud says lies behind dreams, they would say, well, it's the brain reward center, this dopaminergic circuit, which is exactly the circuit that drives the dream process as opposed to the REM process. So that's the story.
1: Yes, and it's just so fascinating how it comes full circle back to Freud was correct, essentially. And one of the things I loved your conclusion from your studies, like, why do we dream? And you make a very simple statement after that, that dreams protect sleep. Can you explain that a little bit?
9: Yes, that's another one of Freud's unlikely claims, which, again, using purely psychological methods, you know, you can't test it. Using neurological methods, you can. Now that I had a group of patients who do not dream because the part of the brain that is necessary for generating dreams is damaged, it was possible to say, okay, well, if Freud was right that dreams protect sleep, then these patients who can't dream should have bad sleep. And there again, it proves the point that you can falsify Freudian theory if you use the methods that are available to us now that weren't available in Freud's time. It's also a counterintuitive hypothesis. Most lay people would think, well, if you can't dream, you'll sleep better. But on Freud's theory, if you can't dream, you'll sleep worse because dreams protect sleep. So I was really pleased to be able to do that study because I thought whatever I find, at least it demonstrates this theory is falsifiable. And to add to that, the fact that the finding was so very strongly in favor of the hypothesis that patients who can't dream have terrible, terrible sleep, and patients who do dream have much better sleep. So the hypothesis is confirmed. That means in Popperian terms, it's provisionally held to be true.
1: Let's talk a bit more in detail about what's called the talking cure. And, you know, I had a picture in my head of, you know, when a psychiatrist back, you know, watching movies back in the 50s and 60s, you know, the patient comes in, lays on the couch, faces the other way. The doctor sits there and they go through that free association thing. And can you explain to us

0: with the analyst behind you. And this was a remnant of hypnotism. You know, Freud first learnt in the 1890s from Charcot and others that the patient lies down and you put them into a hypnotic trance, and this is how you try to get what lies behind their conscious thoughts and so on. And he gradually found that he was able to get what lies behind conscious thoughts without having to go to these lengths. And he also found that he wasn't a very good hypnotist. He couldn't induce trances in people that easily, and many people just don't go into a hypnotic trance. And so this other method that he used was to just get them to say everything that comes into their heads. As I said about dreams, this Freud did quite generally. He said, just tell me everything that comes into your mind in connection with, you know, everything else. In other words, don't try and think your way through this. Just present me with the raw material of everything that's on your mind, and I will try to discern what the underlying connections are, join the dots, and see what the latent organizing structure of your mind is, and then I will impart that to you. And in this way, you will know yourself. You will become more the owner of your own mental house. Things won't just happen to you. You will have greater choice, a greater ownership, as it were, of your own volition. So that was the idea. And in its essence, that's still what we're trying to do, but we're trying to do it in the most efficient way possible. So it's not necessary to lie down on a couch, first of all. Many people find it easier to say what's on their minds when they're not looking at somebody and having to, you know, sort of face the music, as it were. But some people find it strange, you know, to talk to some disembodied person behind you. So it's not an essential part of the technique. We've also found it, although it's true that the more sessions you have, of course, the better. I mean, this applies quite sort of obviously, that it's not necessary to have all these sessions. So we've got shorter term psychotherapies and we've got less frequent sessions. And all of this we measure empirically. So we are trying to, on an empirical scientific basis, get to the crux of what is the therapeutic mechanism that's at work in this cure, and how can we deliver it in the most scalable way, in the most efficient way possible. And all of this, unlike in the 50s and 60s when psychoanalysts were on their high horse saying, you know, we don't need to measure what we're doing, we know it works and so on, eventually they got with that program and realized that, you know, in this era of evidence-based medicine, you've got to measure these things. And so we now have a lot of data from randomized controlled trials measuring objectively what is effective about this treatment. And in this way, we can say with confidence, you don't have to have all these years and you don't have to have that many sessions. You can get the essential benefits from this talking therapy in much more affordable and less time consuming and less effortful ways. But I have to say, having said that, unfortunately, it still requires much more time and effort than taking a pill. And so the seduction of the fallacy that you can change your life just by taking a pill, the seduction is very strong, and many people still, you know, would rather take that approach. There is much more hard work involved in really grappling with what it is that's gone wrong in your life and trying to change it.
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1: And we're back, and thanks for listening to Blue Dot. We're speaking with South African neuroscientist Mark Solms about his new book, The Only Cure, Freud and the Neuroscience of Mental Healing.
2: A central part of one's training as a psychoanalyst is that one has to be psychoanalyzed oneself. And the rationale for that is there are several reasons, but probably the pivotal one is that the instrument that we use, if I can use the analogy of an instrument, the instrument that we use to deliver our treatment is our own minds. You sitting there listening to a patient, and you're using what I suppose could just simply be called empathy. In other words, feeling your way into what is it that's making them tick? Now, what's going on here? It resonates with your own knowledge and your own feelings and your own life experiences. And so there needs to be some check on how well calibrated this instrument is. So this is the main reason why you have to have psychoanalysis yourself, so that you don't project your own problems or get your own buttons pressed and so on in ways that make you unable to see objectively as possible and be open as possible to what's actually going on. There's also the less crucial fact that it's a bit draining, you know, it's a bit harrowing. The kinds of things that people bring to us are overwhelming. That's why they're coming to us. It's because they can't cope. They aren't coping. The terrible things have happened to them. They're having terrible experiences in the present stage of their life. That many of them feel, I just don't want to carry on anymore. You know, there's suicidal risks and so on. So you need to be steeled as much as possible to being able to deal with all of these sorts of things. So that's also why your own treatment is an important sort of prophylactic and an important support. It's not only that, it's also we especially in the early years of practice, and when I say early years, I mean, you know, for a good many years after you've qualified, you have supervision. So that there's somebody, you know, who can help you looking over your shoulder at what you're doing and what you're feeling and how you're dealing with it. So these are, you know, some of the things that you're touching on there. I want to add one other remark, which is that we are entirely at the disposal of the patient. We are there to understand and to convey understanding. We're not there to judge. We're not there to react. We're not there to look after our own interests. So it's a sort of remarkably altruistic and sort of selfless state of mind that's required of the analyst. And what I say to my students is the only reason we can do this, apart from the facts that I've just told you, in other words, that we've had our own analysis and all of that, is we don't have to live with our patients. We have them for 1 hour at a time. And during that 1 hour, you know, you can forego all of your own needs and your and the buttons that the patient presses and so on. You just have to, you know, sit on your hands and put aside your own feelings and your own judgments and be entirely at the disposal of what's in the best interests of your patient. I think that would be impossible to do if you actually lived with them as their friends and loved ones and colleagues and so on have to do. So they get into all kinds of trouble in their real lived life. And then they can come to you and have the luxury of not getting into that trouble with you, that all that you're doing is trying to understand what is it that's going on here that leads them normally to get into that trouble.
1: What is the mechanism or process that happens through the talking therapy, what you do, that in the end, hopefully, you know, causes change? What is it that happens that it makes this just such an effective technique? Because, you know, by all accounts and looking at the statistics, it is very effective.
2: Yes. So I'll build on what I said previously about helping our patients to find better ways of meeting their emotional needs. The ways in which we go about meeting our emotional needs, for the most part, the foundations of that are laid in childhood. And incidentally, that's another literally discovery of Freud. So we nowadays all take it for granted that early childhood experience sort of casts the die for the adult personality. And there's oodles of very good evidence that this is the case. But the point is that it is like that. And in the earliest years, there's this thing called infantile amnesia, as Freud called it. We now understand from a neuroscientific point of view how it works. But the fact is, as any of our listeners will attest, we don't really remember our earliest childhood. The first few years are shrouded in amnesia. And so the ways in which we learned how to meet our emotional needs when we were little, which then become this sort of a scaffolding for everything that we learn later, we're not aware of what those strategies are. Our solutions to life's problems that we formulated in childhood are not transparent to us. And there's all sorts of complicated stories there as to how this happens, which we understand again now from a neuroscientific point of view. But this is what Freud called the unconscious, that they, what we now call the non-declarative memory systems, that these things we learnt in childhood, how to go about dealing with life's problems, we are implementing those policies without any awareness that we even have policies, let alone that we're implementing them. So what we do in psychoanalysis is to try to discern those patterns, the patterns of how the patient is going about meeting their emotional needs and dealing with the conflicts between them, because they keep repeating those patterns. And that we call transference. They're transferring their childhood solutions into the present day. And although they can't remember what those childhood solutions were, we can point out in the present, you know, can you see you doing this? Can you see you doing this over and again? And can you see that when you do this is when that emotional situation arises? And so this is how you're going about dealing with that. So in this way, we make the patient aware of how they are meeting their needs, so that they have an opportunity to judge with their adult minds, now under no duress, in the presence of a professional who's helping them to understand and think through these things, how else they might have gone about dealing with those situations. And so they can come up with new ways of meeting their needs. And when we do that, this is called transference interpretation. Can you see you doing this over and again? Can you see it's meant to meet that need? Can you see it isn't actually working and that's why you're suffering that feeling? You know, this is a big moment for the patient. They, for the first time, feel they really understand where their suffering comes from, and what's more, that it's in their hands, their own hands. But nevertheless, they still do it again. And that's because it is, hello, unconscious. It's automatic. And so you say to the patient, you did it again, you did it again. This is called working through. And eventually the patient says it themselves. Oh my gosh, I did it again. Oh my God, there I go again. And then ultimately comes the point where the patient recognizes, I am doing it again, while they're doing it. They catch themselves in the grip of, oh yeah, this is this pattern that I've learned about in my therapy. Here I am about to do it again, and then they can choose not to. You know, the famous free will, at this point they have free won't, the freedom to choose rather than to do something compulsively and automatically. And then they don't need you anymore. Once the patient is seeing, oh, here I'm going again, and chooses, that's what we're aiming for, choice, for more freedom to decide how you want to live your life, rather than, you know, these forces just acting through you. At that point, they don't need you anymore. But then that working through mechanism that I've just referred to, that carries on after the treatment. And so you were saying that we have the numbers show that this is a very effective treatment. What I think is the single most important part of those numbers that we've accumulated in measuring the effectiveness of this treatment is that the curative effect continues after the end of the treatment, by which I mean the symptom relief. Not only is it maintained, it actually improves. The patient gets more better. And that's because this working through process carries on, not in the presence of an analyst, but the patient, you know, recognizing themselves, their own patterns, and choosing to act otherwise.
1: Yes, which brings us back to your point about, using pharmaceuticals is you don't have to use, you get to stop that. You know, you don't need anything more. You've got what you need for now. You're not needing to just continue taking pills.
2: Yes, that's right. So we measure the treatment effects with a thing called effect sizes. And 0.2 is a slightly effective treatment. 0.4 is a moderately effective treatment. 0.8 is a highly effective treatment. On average, anti-anxiety drugs, antidepressants, they have a 0.4. In other words, they're moderately effective. People, the best kept secret in psychiatry is that psychoanalysis has a 0.8 effect size. In other words, it's a highly effective treatment. And then, as you were just mentioning, when you stop the drugs, you go from 0.4 back to 0.0, you know, because the treatment is gone and you haven't changed the cause. Whereas in psychoanalysis, you go from 0.8 to 1 to 1.2, like off the charts effectiveness. And so the drug companies have big marketing budgets. Psychoanalysis doesn't have a marketing department. So I think in a way, perhaps that's also what I'm trying to do with this book, to tell the public, you know, what the facts are. So my book is the marketing department for psychoanalysis.
1: You know, it's funny. It reminds me of, there's a commercial that's been running on the radio lately. And it's actually the flip side of this, where they're talking about, you know, healthcare, and they say, you know, we recommend dinner with mom, you know, unconditional love. And you get, you know, but be prepared for a 4-hour conversation. If it goes on longer, then consult your doctor. And it's kind of a joke about, like, instead of taking drugs, why don't you go have dinner with your mom or go walk and talk with a friend? And, I just thought that was, you know, kind of, you reminded me of that with, yeah, you see all these pharmaceutical commercials on TV all the time, but I love those commercials because it is true. It's like, you know, there's nothing better than actually just talking to a good old friend human being rather than resulting to constantly having to take something. Okay. You know, Freud and Einstein were contemporaries, and it's, you know, it's interesting thinking about them being around at the same time. And in my lifetime, there's been, you know, one really big question going on, especially within the space science community. And that is there life beyond Earth? That's one of the big questions in science and one of the big questions for all time. Are we alone in the universe? Is it just us? Or is there life elsewhere? That's, you know, a driver for much of NASA's missions to Mars and things like that. And then it seems to me the other huge question is, what is the nature of consciousness? What is it that makes me, me, and my experiential self? You know, what is that? Because that's a mysterious thing. Are we anywhere near being able to really understand what that is?
2: What you're talking about is what philosophers call the hard problem of consciousness. And neuroscience is grappling with this problem. It's probably the cutting edge question in modern neuroscience. I believe we are making progress. And I have to be brief, as you say. So I'll just cut to the chase. I think that in order to address this problem, we need to reduce it to its simplest form. Consciousness, human consciousness, is an extremely complicated thing. We shouldn't start with the most complicated form of cognition known to nature. We should start with its most elementary form, which is just raw feeling. That's the most basic form, the most ancient form of consciousness. And I think that that's the most promising way forward. The chances of us being able to understand scientifically how a simple feeling, like a feeling of pain or a feeling of hunger, arises biologically, physically, mechanistically, I think our chances of solving that are pretty reasonable. And then we can generalize from there upwards to the more complex forms of consciousness. That's my take.
1: Yeah. Well, it's like I'm looking at a photograph on my wall. It's a beautiful picture of the Sierra Nevada mountains, and it's got these gorgeous clouds and colors. And I look at it and it gives me pleasure. It makes me feel good. I like to look at it. And I wonder why is that? Why is it that I love looking at that? You know, what is it about that that I respond to? You know, what creates that? It's just such a fascinating thing to think about. So I want to thank you so much for joining us and talking about these really deep subjects.
2: Thank you so much. I've enjoyed our conversation, and I'll end with an observation about what you said there, which is, I think we mustn't underestimate the place of feeling in our lives. The pleasure that you referred to there, this is what it's all about, is we're trying to feel better and avoid things that make us feel worse. And that's what my field is all about.
1: Well, Dr. Mark Solms, author of The Only Cure, Freud and the Neuroscience of Mental Healing, it's been wonderful to talk to you, and I want to thank you.
2: Thanks so much, Dave. Thanks for having me.
1: Thanks again to our guest, psychoanalyst and neuropsychologist, Dr. Mark Solms. 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Our theme music, Big Wave Dave, is by Matt Schultz. Blue Dot is engineered and produced by the maestro, Matt Fidler. For all of us here, I remind you there that from deep space, we all live on a pale blue dot.

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1: 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It's half a minute before 1 o'clock. Good afternoon, Northern California. It is Friday, September 4th, 2026. Welcome to Afternoon Classics. This is your host, Mike Fishkin, speaking to you live from the NSPR studios in beautiful downtown Chico. Overtures by Barber and Gershwin, more piano trios by Brahms, or at least attributed to in this case, and Mendelssohn, guitar selections by Rodrigo and Tadiga, and a concerto for three violins by Bach make up this, our Friday show before Labor Day weekend. In the first hour, we'll hear Samuel Barber's overture to The School for Scandal with Yoel Levy and the Atlanta Symphony, a piano trio in A attributed to Brahms with the Beaux-Arts Trio, the mid-80s recording, and Rodrigo's Passacaglia from Three Spanish Pieces with Manuel Badueco. In the second hour, we'll hear Gershwin's Cuban Overture with Ricardo Chailly and the Cleveland Orchestra, Mendelssohn's Piano Trio in D minor with the Golub Kaplan Carr Trio, and three pieces by Tadiga, including the famous Recuerdos de la Alhambra with Celedonio Romero. And the last half hour, we'll hear Bach's Concerto for three violins in D with Vladimir Spivakov plus two other violinists and the Moscow Virtuosi. Great music and great RSVP for this first Friday of September and just before Labor Day weekend begins with an overture by a young Samuel Barber conducted by Yoel Levy after the composer's datebook and a news brief from NPR.
2: Live from NPR News in Washington, I'm Linda Kenyon. A judge has declared a mistrial in the case of Lindsay Clancy, the Massachusetts woman who admitted to killing her three children. Priyanka Dayal McCluskey has the latest from member station WBUR.
3: After deliberating for almost 40 hours, the jury of nine women and three men said they remained deadlocked. Clancy's defense attorney, Kevin Reddington, told Judge William Sullivan that based on a note from the jury, just one member of the panel was holding out and preventing a verdict of not guilty.
4: Even though they have agreed and expressed doubt, they are refusing to apply the law as you've given it.
3: Reddington has argued Clancy should not be held responsible for killing her children, Cora, Dawson, and Callan, because she was suffering from severe postpartum psychosis. Prosecutors didn't say whether they would pursue a new trial. For NPR News, I'm Priyanka Dayal McCluskey in Boston.
2: The Labor Department reports employers added a surprising 162,000 jobs last month, while unemployment remains steady at 4.1%. Heather Long is the chief economist at Navy Federal Credit Union. She says while jobs are up, wages are not.
5: That was the one sore spot in the August jobs report. Wage growth is at the lowest level in 5 years. 3.1% growth in the past year. That is below inflation, meaning inflation is wiping out all of wage gains.
2: The jobs report does raise questions about inflation and whether the Federal Reserve will try to tame it by raising interest rates. The Trump administration is taking the unprecedented step of making state lists of adult citizens ahead of the midterm elections. As NPR's Jude Joffe Block reports, the plan was outlined in an executive order President Trump signed in March.
6: The executive order tasks the Department of Homeland Security and the Social Security Administration with compiling the citizenship lists and giving them to states at least 60 days before an election, which is now. But according to court filings, the Trump administration will not meet that deadline, but still plans to release the citizenship list before the midterms. The nonprofit Electronic Privacy Information Center is suing to stop the plan from going forward, arguing it violates federal law, including the Privacy Act. It also argues the data the federal government has are not accurate, and lawyers on the case warn the plan could lead to chaos and potentially voters disenfranchised. Jude Joffe Block, NPR News.
2: It was a down day on Wall Street, despite the report on joblessness during the month of August. Stocks closed down more than 272 points. The NASDAQ was down more than 77. The S&P 500 lost 29. You're listening to NPR. The waters in Nepal have receded after last week's devastating floods that killed over 1,200 people. But as NPR's Jonathan Lambert reports, the threats to the physical and mental health of the survivors remain.
7: The catastrophic flooding destroyed or damaged at least 7 hospitals and health centers, according to the World Health Organization. Access to many more has been cut off because of damaged roads or bridges. That's making it harder to provide care to those injured, says Padam Sinkata, a Nepali global health researcher at the University of Chester.
8: The health system in Nepal is not prepared for this level of disaster.
7: Health officials are setting up medical tents to provide essential services, like supporting late-stage pregnancies. Many survivors are also facing severe mental stress from witnessing the disaster or losing loved ones. Mental health services are available at some temporary shelters, but may not be enough to meet the tremendous need. Jonathan Lambert, NPR News.
2: Tesla is facing a probe into the safety of its steering wheel-free cyber cabs, just one day after the company run by Elon Musk launched the taxi service with great fanfare. The vehicles also lack brake pedals and other manual controls that would allow passengers to take over in the event of an emergency. The National Highway Traffic Safety Administration says its audit will check to make sure that the gold-colored cabs are in compliance with federal rules. A self-certification from the company said the cabs are in compliance. Tesla stock fell more than 5% today on news of the federal probe. I'm Linda Kenyon. NPR News in Washington.
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0: This is the Composer's Datebook for September 4th. I'm John Burge. For ballet lovers, the opening of Tchaikovsky's Swan Lake conjures up tutus. But for old-time movie buffs, this same music triggers memories of many black-and-white films of the 1930s. Back then, the eerie opening measures of Swan Lake served as the main title music for dozens of old Universal Studios thrillers, including the famous 1931 film of Bram Stoker's novel Dracula, starring Bela Lugosi. Ah, the children of the night. What music they make. But on today's date in 1999, at the Telluride Film Festival in Colorado, Tchaikovsky got some competition from Philip Glass. For a special showing of the Bela Lugosi Dracula, Glass wrote a brand new score. Now, beyond the opening Tchaikovsky, the original soundtrack had included very little music. And despite the creepy charisma of Bela Lugosi, the film moved at a ponderous pace. The new Philip Glass score, performed live by the Kronos Quartet, added fresh atmosphere to the familiar old film. In fact, it proved so effective that Glass and the Kronos Quartet took it on tour, accompanying live showings of the old film in Europe and the U.S. Composer's Datebook is produced by APM, American Public Media, in collaboration with the American Composers Forum, reminding you that all music was once new.
1: And live from the NSPR studios in beautiful downtown Chico, this is Afternoon Classics, where great music and great artistry live. I'm your host, Mike Fishkin, and it is 8 minutes past 1 o'clock on this first Friday of September and on the eve of Labor Day weekend. We begin this first Friday of September with a work that brought Samuel Barber his earliest fame, the overture to The School for Scandal, his Opus 5, written in 1932 when he was only 22 and still studying at the Curtis Institute in Philadelphia. The title refers to the comedy The School for Scandal, written by Richard Brinsley Sheridan, and the overture by Barber intended to reflect the spirit of the play. It is performed in this recording by the Atlanta Symphony, Yoel Levy conducting.

0: Barber's Overture to the School for Scandal, Yoel Levy and the Atlanta Symphony. And just a moment, we'll hear a posthumously published piano trio in A major, originally attributed to Johannes Brahms, as performed in a mid-80s recording by the Beaux-Arts Trio. This is Afternoon Classics on NSPR.
1: This week in This American Life, a guy connects two AI chatbots. So instead of talking to him, they're talking to each other. And what happens next is kind of amazing. Each chatbot insists on trying to help the other until they figure out that neither of them is human. And then they try to stop their conversation. And they find they can't. That's this week.
0: This American Life with Ira Glass, tonight at 8, right here on NSPR. Johannes Brahms is reported to have destroyed many of his works that did not meet his own high standards. This piano trio we're going to hear may be one of the exceptions to having escaped the flames. The trio first became known in 1924, when it was discovered amongst papers musicologist Ernst Berken had inherited from the Bonn-based musical director Erich Prager. Despite the fact that the manuscript lacked a title page and was in the hand of an unknown copyist rather than Brahms' own handwriting, Birkin believed the work was genuine based both on perceived stylistic similarities between the newly discovered work and the Piano Trio No. 1 in B major, Opus 8, and the fact that it was known from a letter to Schumann that prior to the publication of the B major trio, he had composed several others. The trio was published by Breitkopf and Härtel under Brahms' name in 1938, in an edition edited by both Birken and Karl Hasse. It is in four movements, moderato, vivace, lento, and presto. The original manuscript on which it was based disappeared shortly after publication. Birken's attribution of the trio to Brahms was challenged a year after publication in an article by Richard Fellinger, who, while supporting the attribution, brought up the possibility that the trio, which was apparently written in the 1850s, may have been composed by a friend of Brahms, Albert Dietrich. Even so, we now hear, reportedly, Brahms' piano trio in A major, Opus Posthumus, played in this recording from 40 years ago by the Beaux-Arts Trio on Afternoon Classics.

0: Piano Trio in A Major, attributed to Johannes Brahms, Opus Posthumus, performed by the Beaux-Arts Trio, consisting of pianist Menachem Pressler, violinist Isidore Cohen, and cellist Bernard Greenhouse, in that recording from May of 1986. And, of course, you heard it here on NSPR's Afternoon Classics. We'll be back in just a moment.
1: Last week on Wait, Wait, magician Carissa Hendricks told us about breaking the world record for holding a lit torch in her mouth.
2: So I set the new record at 2 minutes and 1 second, which is embarrassing because the old record was only 1 minute and 32 seconds, so I hurt myself longer than was necessary.
1: I'm Peter Sagal. See if you can survive the entire hour of our news quiz this week with special guest poet Maggie Smith. That's Wait, Wait, Don't Tell Me from NPR.
0: Wait, Wait, Don't Tell Me, tomorrow morning at 10, and again Monday evening at 6, right here on NSPR. Ending this first hour, we hear the second of Joaquin Rodrigo's three Spanish pieces for solo guitar, Pasacalia, as performed here by Manuel Barlueco.

0: Pasacalia from Three Spanish Pieces by Rodrigo Manuel Badueco playing that. And coming up after NPR News in the next hour, we'll hear Gershwin's Cuban Overture with Ricardo Chailly and the Cleveland Orchestra, Mendelssohn's Piano Trio in D Minor with the Golub Kaplan Carr Trio, and three pieces by Tarica with Celedonio Romero, including the famous Recuerdos de la Alhambra.
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0: Thanks, Sarah D. It's a quarter of a minute past two. 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

0: Gershwin's exotic Cuban overture, Ricardo Chailly and the Cleveland Orchestra in that performance. And in just a moment, we'll hear pianist David Golub, violinist Mark Kaplan, and cellist Colin Carr tackle Mendelssohn's D minor piano trio. It's 17 and a half past two. This is Afternoon Classics on NSPR.
1: Ethnomusicologist and former KCHO jazz director Daniel Atkinson has written a book about the first black theater company to succeed on Broadway. I'm Nancy Wigman. Join me this week for a little-known history of black theater in Jim Crow's America.
0: That's on Nancy's Bookshelf, Sunday evening at 8, right here on NSPR. Felix Mendelssohn's Piano Trio No. 1 in D minor, Opus 49, was completed on September 23, 1839, and published the following year. The work is scored for a standard piano trio consisting of violin, cello, and piano. The trio is one of Mendelssohn's most popular works in the chamber music genre and is recognized as one of his greatest, along with his Octet for Strings, Opus 20. During the initial composition of the work, Mendelssohn took the advice of fellow composer Ferdinand Hiller to revise the piano part. The revised version was in a more romantic Schumann-esque style, with the piano given a more significant role in the trio. Indeed, the revised piece was reviewed by Schumann, who declared Mendelssohn to be, quote, the Mozart of the 19th century, the brightest musician who most clearly understands the contradictions of the age and is the first to reconcile them. The trio premiered on February 1, 1840 at the Leipzig Gewandhaus by violinist Ferdinand David, cellist Franz Carl Wittmann, and Mendelssohn himself at the piano. Robert Schumann praised the trio as, quote, the master trio of our time, even as Beethoven's B-flat and D and Schubert's E-flat at their time. This will delight the future generation. In 1898, the Musical Times had an interview with the violinist Josef Joachim, who recalled the performance in London in 1844, in which the composer was the pianist once again. At the time, only the violinist and cellist had their parts. Mendelssohn said, quote, never mind, just put a book on the piano, and a person can turn from time to time, so I don't need to look as though I played by heart. Here now are pianist David Golub, violinist Mark Kaplan, and cellist Colin Carr in this recording of Mendelssohn's D minor trio on Afternoon Classics.

0: You have just heard Mendelssohn's Trio in D minor for piano, violin, and cello, Opus 49. David Golub, Mark Kaplan, and Colin Carr as the respective performers. And coming up, Celedonio Romero performs a triptych of Tárrega, including the famous Recuerdos de la Alhambra. This is Afternoon Classics on NSPR.
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0: Thank you, Dave Schlum. To close the second hour, we hear a triptych of guitar pieces by Francisco Tárrega, the two sisters, Maria Tango, and the famous Recuerdos de la Alhambra. They are played in these mid-80s recordings by Celedonio Romero.

Three by Talega, the two sisters, Maria Tango, and the famous Recuerdos de la Alhambra, Celedonia Romero, playing them all. And coming up after Bird Note and NPR News, we'll go down to Marketplace at 3:30 with Bach's Concerto in D for three violins, BWV 1064, in a recording featuring Vladimir Spivakov, joined by two other violinists, and Mr. Spivakov also leading the Moscow Virtuosi. It's 3 o'clock. 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

0: Live from NPR News in Washington, I'm Janine Herbst. A judge has declared a mistrial in the case of Lindsay Clancy, the Massachusetts woman who admitted to killing her three children. Priyanka Dale McCluskey from member station WBUR has more.
1: After deliberating for almost 40 hours, the jury of nine women and three men said they remained deadlocked. Clancy's defense attorney, Kevin Reddington, told Judge William Sullivan that based on a note from the jury, just one member of the panel was holding out and preventing a verdict of not guilty.
2: Even though they have agreed and expressed doubt, they are refusing to apply the law as you've given it.
1: Reddington has argued Clancy should not be held responsible for killing her children, Cora, Dawson, and Callan, because she was suffering from severe postpartum psychosis. Prosecutors didn't say whether they would pursue a new trial. For NPR News, I'm Priyanka Dayal McCluskey in Boston.
0: The Trump administration is taking the unprecedented step of making state lists of adult citizens ahead of the midterm elections. As NPR's Jude Joffe Block reports, the plan was outlined in an executive order President Trump signed in March.
3: The executive order tasks the Department of Homeland Security and the Social Security Administration with compiling the citizenship lists and giving them to states at least 60 days before an election, which is now. But according to court filings, the Trump administration will not meet that deadline, but still plans to release the citizenship lists before the midterms. The nonprofit Electronic Privacy Information Center is suing to stop the plan from going forward, arguing it violates federal law, including the Privacy Act. It also argues the data the federal government has are not accurate, and lawyers on the case warn the plan could lead to chaos and potentially voters disenfranchised. Jude Joffe Block, NPR News.
0: And as the 2026 campaign season to the midterm elections next fall ramps up, candidates are spending more on advertising. And a new analysis shows more of those political commercials are being made using AI. NPR's Jeff Brumfield has more.
4: An analysis from the Wesleyan Media Project found a minimum of 164 ads so far this election cycle that were made or enhanced using artificial intelligence. Like this ad from earlier this year depicting Virginia Governor Abigail Spanberger as an arsonist.
5: Abigail Spanberger and the Richmond Democrats want to burn Virginia's democracy to the ground.
4: The ad shows an AI Spanberger playing with matches and pouring gasoline. The Wesleyan analysis found far more Republicans than Democrats used AI in their ads. A patchwork of state laws regulates AI's use in political advertising and what, if any, disclosures candidates must include. Jeff Brumfield, NPR News.
0: And you're listening to NPR News from Washington. Colorado's governor and congressman are demanding that the federal government stop rounding up wild horses by helicopter in the state. Colorado Public Radio's Dina Sigg reports nearly 900 wild horses were recently captured in a remote part of the state.
6: Democratic Congressman Joe Neguse says he was horrified by videos of the recent roundup, during which nine horses died.
7: Wild horses are part of the spirit of the American West, and I've long believed that the BLM needs to curb the inhumane ways in which they are conducting these roundups.
6: But the Bureau of Land Management says these roundups are needed to keep the horses from damaging the land and to stop them from starving on a drought-stricken range. The next roundup in the state is scheduled to begin September 10th. For NPR News, I'm Stina Sieg in Grand Junction, Colorado.
0: The WNBA says Commissioner Kathy Engelbert is retiring at the end of the year. Under her leadership, the league has achieved unprecedented growth, but Engelbert also faced criticism from some players. That includes complaints about her response to political protests over transgender women playing sports, along with compensation issues, officiating, and her response to harassment and racism online. She was appointed in 2019, and during her tenure with the WNBA, well, it's been seeing big spikes in TV viewership, attendance, along with corporate sponsorship and franchise valuations. I'm Janine Herbst, and you're listening to NPR News in Washington.
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12: This is Bird Note. If you are new to birding, you might assume that you need fancy binoculars or have to venture off to some exotic places to look for birds. Truth is, you don't even have to leave your home to enjoy birds. In fact, many folks do it right from home. That's usually how we first experience birds, by watching and learning the birds out the window every day. And you don't actually have to physically go anywhere to find birds. You can use a smartphone or computer to go birding. There are several websites where you can view live feeds of nests, like the Cornell Labs feed of a red-tailed hawk nest in Ithaca, New York, or the Hellgate Osprey nest at the University of Montana. 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And then the next time someone complains that you're on your phone too much, you'll be able to tell them, hey, I'm enjoying nature. For Bird Note, I'm Jonies Franklin. 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
11: And this is Afternoon Classics on NSPR, where great music and great artistry live. I'm your host, Mike Fishkin, and it is 8.5 minutes past 3 o'clock. Ending today's show is a multi-instrument concerto of Johann Sebastian Bach, his concerto for three violins, a D major, BWV 1064, merely a prototype for his concerto for three harpsichords with that same Bach catalog number, which survives in only a mid-18th century copy. In this recording, Vladimir Spivakar, Arkady Futa, and Boris Galitsky are the violinists, with Mr. Spivakov also leading the Moscow Virtuosi.

Bach's Concerto in D for three violins, BWV 1064, Vladimir Spivakov as principal violinist with the Moscow Virtuosi, joined by fellow list violinist Arkady Futer and Boris Garlitsky, recorded in Paris in 1988. And this is Mike Fishkin, hoping you've enjoyed this edition of NSPR's Afternoon Classics. Be with us again on Monday from 1 to 3:30 for a special Labor Day show featuring music by Verdi, Prokofiev, Sousa, Bernstein, Joplin, Bennett, and Gottschalk. 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That's mike.fishkin@mynspr.org. 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Be strong, stay safe, and have a happy and safe Labor Day weekend.